0: Fang reporting. Major U.S. stock indexes rose today. This is NPR. South Korea plans to approve abortion pills for the first time to ensure safer abortions within the national healthcare system. The government announced that by early 2027, medication abortions will be allowed for women up to 9 weeks pregnant. In 2019, South Korea's constitutional court ordered the easing of a strict abortion ban. Artist Peter Max has died. His bold, colorful images helped to define the aesthetic of the late 1960s psychedelic and pop art movements. Max died on Monday at 88. As NPR's Chloe Veltman reports, his work appeared on everything from rock album covers to postage stamps.
1: Peter Max's style was characterized by neon colors, celestial motifs, and optimistic themes. His most famous images included a faceless figure wearing a top hat and carrying a bright umbrella, and the Statue of Liberty, which he began painting in 1976 to celebrate the United States bicentennial. His aesthetic was often copied. For instance, people often assumed Max created the cartoon art for the 1969 Beatles movie Yellow Submarine, but that was actually Heinz Edelmann, often dubbed the German Peter Max. Max's German Jewish family fled Berlin for Shanghai with the rise of the Nazis. They then moved to Haifa in Israel before heading to New York. Chloe Veltman, NPR News.
0: Ireland is set to boycott the Eurovision Song Contest in Bulgaria next year for a second year due to Israel's participation. Ireland's national broadcaster RTE says it will also not broadcast the show and that it's in response to the, quote, appalling and ongoing loss of lives in Gaza. Eurovision's director said organizers regretted the decision but fully respect it. It's NPR.
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4: Welcome back to The Spark. I'm your host, Aisha Tabb. We all know that Pennsylvania has played a pretty big role in American history, from the founding of Philadelphia, William's Penn vision for the colony, to the revolution, immigration, industry, and the communities that developed across the state. But history isn't just about the big names and major events. A lot of that history lives in the places, buildings, communities, and stories that can be easy to overlook. That's part of what We Love PA History is all about. It's a biweekly podcast from the Pennsylvania Heritage Foundation that talks with historians, authors, museum leaders, and other people who are helping to tell the stories of Pennsylvania's past. Today, we're talking about that podcast, the kind of stories it explores, and why understanding Pennsylvania's history can tell us a lot about the state that we live in today. We're joined by Samuel Sweet to tell us that story. Hi, Sam. Welcome to The Spark, and thank you so much for being here with us today.
5: Thanks for having me.
4: So I always think these interviews are so fun, a podcaster interviewing a podcaster as well. Mm-hmm. So let's start with your podcast itself. What is We Love PA History, and what is the idea behind you creating it?
5: Well, the basic idea is when I got to the Pennsylvania Heritage Foundation 3 years ago, one of the first things I realized was that Pennsylvanians love their history.
4: They do.
5: And there's a lot of it. So we wanted to do something. We're a membership organization, and we want to be broadly educational to the people in the Commonwealth. And we thought that starting a podcast to highlight historical significant, important events, people, places, some oddities, some Pennsylvania-centric kind of things, founders, first, longest, biggest, all of that kind of thing would be good to do. And so we wanted to start a podcast. We wanted to do it like every other week, so it wasn't too much of a crunch to edit and get out, but it would be manageable. But then we'd be able to kind of focus on what the themes would be, do a kind of a progression from beginning with big history like William Penn and the settling of the Scots-Irish population in western Pennsylvania through kind of the seasonal mix as we're getting into fall and the holidays, and then looking at the different aspects of Pennsylvania history, industry, diversity, education, the historical importance of Pennsylvania, not just to Pennsylvanians, but to Americans, because so much of American history is based in Pennsylvania. So we wanted people to feel good about their history. And we basically said, we're talking about what to call the podcast. And somebody said, well, why don't we just say we love PA history? Because that's what this is about. Pennsylvanians love their history, and we want to celebrate that.
4: Absolutely. Yeah, I mean, that is definitely a great title, because there is one thing that I learned here is that Pennsylvanians, you all definitely do love your history. Some of the podcasts that stand out to me is the one that's already out, Gettysburg Surgeons, Finding a Common Enemy. But one that's upcoming that really strikes my attention is William Lewis on PA's Historical Marker Program and how he connected the Titanic to Wilkes-Barre. That's fascinating. I would have never thought that you all had a connection to the Titanic, which is really cool. So when you're deciding on what makes a good episode, what catches your attention? Because we love PA history. That can be really broad. But some of these topics are just really random, like William Penn, the Holy Experiment, all of these things. So how do you go about that?
5: Well, a lot of it is one of the first things is, can we get a guest to talk about the topic? And kind of the reverse of that is, this topic is really interesting. Now we have to make sure we can get the guest on. So fortunately, so far, when I've invited people to be on, they have been very positive, and we worked out the scheduling so that they can make it happen along with our schedule. And it's kind of looking at, as I said, kind of big history first. Because Pennsylvanians do love their history, and because we are a partner to, the independent nonprofit partner to, the Pennsylvania Historical Museum Commission, which is the state agency that deals with history and heritage in the Commonwealth, I thought it would be good to have Andrea Lowry, the executive director, on to talk about what she's found, what she's experienced when she deals with all this facets of history in the Commonwealth and shares them through the State Museum, through the 23 historical sites on the trails of history throughout the Commonwealth, through their own programs. So she was a great first guest to have on. And then from there, going to William Penn, kind of getting into some of the big history, some of the big aspects that of history that formed the Commonwealth. William Penn, people know the name, but they don't really know the person or the background. And what's significant is William Penn's not only getting the charter for Pennsylvania, but William Penn being able to provide a vision for that colony. And a lot of that was formed, people know he was a Quaker, but they didn't realize that he became a Quaker, much to his family's dismay. And that Quakers were being discriminated against and arrested. And William Penn's experience, his vision for what would work in the Commonwealth and the Holy Experiment was actually formulated when he was in a prison in Cork, Ireland. And he said religious tolerance has got to be first. And because he was brought to trial but then acquitted by a jury, trial by jury would also be something that would be important. And then from there, he talked about religious freedoms and people's ability to be tolerant of each other. And that was mainly what he brought to the Commonwealth.
4: Well, they tell us what he's done and how he's founded Pennsylvania, but nobody told us he was an ex-con.
5: Right,
4: that's some amazing stuff. So he had this vision for Pennsylvania way back when, right? The Quakers, early immigrant communities, that thing. So present day, when you look at that, how much of what was happening in those early days still show up today? Is that something that you discovered on We Love PA History podcast?
5: Well, that's something that the author of the Penn Biography

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3: 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The weather forecast from ABC 27, mostly cloudy and muggy tonight, low 67, mostly sunny tomorrow with lower humidity, high 80, increasing clouds on Saturday, a bit cooler with a high of 75.
1: Welcome back to The Spark. I'm Aisha Tapp. We're talking with Samuel Sweet about We Love PA History, a podcast from the Pennsylvania Heritage Foundation that explores the people, places, and events that have shaped Pennsylvania.
4: Two topics that I absolutely love talking about on The Spark, which we talk about a lot of things. I love talking about history and also talking to authors, because one of the things that I find, especially about history, is that you can look at the same events, hear it multiple times, but depending on the person telling the story, you can look at it differently each time. Like, we've heard these stories before, but from your perspective, it kind of shifts how I thought about that before. So how do you approach those different perspectives on your podcast? Like, yeah, for the William Penn, for example, like, we know his contributions to Pennsylvania, but let's go a little deeper to find out what he was really trying to do and to find out a little bit more about that person.
5: Well, that one thing is that a lot of these people are authors, and so we have the ability to read what they've written or to look at how they're being cited by other sources, so that we can kind of play up some of those issues. I think some of the things that we've talked about, for example, the Scots-Irish, they're kind of stereotyped as ruffians. They were settling out west. They were not dealing fairly and very roughly with the native peoples out there. But when you look at what they're really about, they are a varied people. That is a stereotype that isn't true, because a lot of them were entrepreneurs. They were very much into education. They were religious, Presbyterians. They had strong feelings about community. And they were not just out west, but they were starting institutions in Philadelphia, in Carlisle, in other places. So you have a stereotype of what the Scots-Irish population was, but then you see how much more broadly and deeply there is about this population and what it is, how it has impacted, particularly higher education in Pennsylvania to this day.
4: Depending on who you're talking to about history, there can be this disconnect, because it's in textbooks. We don't really connect with these people, obviously, because most of the time they're not here anymore. Right. They've definitely been gone for a long time. In the textbooks, they're not always colorful. So how do you take topics from hundreds of years ago and then still make it relevant to somebody today?
5: Well, that's a challenge. And
4: I appreciate you saying that it is a challenge.
5: And one of the things I think, if we're looking at something and subjecting it to a test, is it relevant today? I mean, there are things that no longer are relevant, and we don't need to talk about those. If they were relevant and they continue to have some relevance, where does it fit on the kind of meter of significance and importance, and how it impacts people today? I mean, one of the things you talked about, the textbooks, people who were in textbooks and aren't around anymore.
4: Yeah, they're long gone.
5: But one of the issues that people have to recognize, Pennsylvanians love their history, and they want to make sure that their history is preserved, and that being preserved is under threat. Because a lot of people just want to, it's old, it's falling apart, it doesn't mean anything to us anymore.

0: But in fact, it is part of a history that has to be preserved, because we have to own our own stories. And a lot of what that history is about are the stories that tell the tale of how Americans came to be, who we are, what we're about, what we aspire to, and how we have common bonds about those things. But in education, sadly, history is now one of the least chosen majors in college. The proficiency, as far as eighth grade testing goes nationwide, is historical proficiency is down to 13%. And David McCullough, a very well-known historian, had talked about back in 1995 that we are raising a generation of historical illiterates. And that has to be addressed. And we're only able to address it when we begin to think about how important history really is.
1: That is a big accusation, that we're raising a generation of historical illiterates. That is huge. Yeah. Okay, so I want to go back to preservation, because you said that's a big part of the podcast, trying to preserve these stories because we're at risk for losing it all.
0: Right.
1: So when you're talking about preservation, are we talking about the stories and making sure they're accurate, or are we talking about like historical sites and buildings? Because some people hear preservation and they're thinking you're trying to save this building, which we have a lot of historical places around Pennsylvania. But could you kind of define what you mean by that?
0: I think both. History needs to be preserved. It needs to be brought forward. It needs to have some relevance to people's lives today. But a lot of that history is also embedded in the buildings, the towns, the communities. I mean, the battlefields are well known, but history has been made by ordinary people doing extraordinary things. I mean, the character I go back to is Elizabeth Thorne in Gettysburg, who found her house demolished by the battle, but because she was married to the person, the superintendent of the cemetery there, and he was off to war. It was left up to her. She was told she needed to bury the bodies of the soldiers who were lying in that field, and do that as part of the cemetery. That is what one woman did, and it's finally earned her a marker in the Civil War monument to women at Gettysburg.
1: What do you mean, finally?
0: Because she wasn't immediately recognized.
1: She should have been immediately recognized.
0: Well, yeah.
1: That's fascinating. Oh, my goodness. You learn something new every day.
0: Exactly. That's the great thing about history. And sometimes you learn something that wasn't there.
1: Okay. I'm glad that she finally was recognized, but I'm also offended for her that it took a long time. She should have been the first one out there. What do you mean my house was destroyed by, you know, Civil War activities, and then you're telling me it's up to me to bury all of these people that I probably don't know that destroyed my property?
0: Correct. And one of the things she said was she was able to continue to do that labor because she knew that every person out there was somebody's son, somebody's husband, somebody's father. And that was what led her to undertake that significant task.
1: Okay, I guess I should also say that at some point I would have did what she did. It just would have took me a minute to get there to say, you know what, these people, they were serving what they believed in. They probably died very tragically. They belong to somebody. So I would have took that on, too. It would have just took me a minute to get over my little frustrations over what happened to my property. Because you know how hard it is to buy land and a property and everything? It's a lot. Well, maybe back then it was different, but who knows? Back to the podcast. So what type of stories do you think are still missing from the way that we generally talk about Pennsylvania history? Because kind of like you were saying, because some of the topics you have up here is falling water. Most of the time we know about that. We can go to the State Museum of Pennsylvania. Well, we can't go now because it's closed. But if you went before, you know, there's an exhibit on that. You also talk about William Penn and then just other things like from the Civil War. So do you think there are stories that are missing that you're trying to address on the We Love PA History podcast?
0: Yeah. As I said, we wanted to start with big history and then go into other areas. industry, the whole energy, you know, a lot of America's industrial growth was driven by oil and steel. And that came from Pennsylvania. And Pennsylvania was also doing a lot of the industrial growth in America. So there's a lot of that to be explored. And then there's a whole line of, for example, covered bridges, some things that are typically Pennsylvanian, and Pennsylvanians are proud of that, and they want to preserve that. Covered bridges, if you've had canals, if there are gardens, we've had a lot of sports figures that deserve to be recognized. Railroads are certainly a big thing here. The Railroad Museum is always a top draw. State parks, a lot of things that we want to share with Pennsylvanians because it is part of their history too. And we have, every Friday, we have a publication that goes out on email to our members and donors called History Around the Commonwealth. And it's three or four little tidbits of with a link to a bigger story about something interesting, something little known, or something kind of did you know kind of quality in Pennsylvania history. And there's never a problem of coming up with those three or four stories, and it always has the ability to generate a lot of comment back to us, because people will say, I didn't know this, or yes, but, and it goes back to how people celebrate their holidays, for example. There was a post that we did on Facebook on clear toy candy, which I'd never heard of. But so hundreds of people said, I remember that. That would be my stocking on Christmas morning. And it was clear candy in the shape of a toy. Nothing fancy. But it was very meaningful, because those kind of memories for people are part of their own personal history, part of their lives, but something that they want to preserve.
1: If someone has never listened to the We Love PA History podcast, which episode would you direct people to as a way to get them started?
0: I think, well, there are two. One is the William Penn, because I think there's a lot to learn about William Penn, because, as I said, people know the name but not the man. And then the other one is the Fort Ligonier and Washington's brush with death on the battlefield, because that encompasses a lot of the French and Indian War and how Pittsburgh, for example, came to be Pittsburgh, and how the West was won in the French and Indian War, but also how we almost lost George Washington because of a friendly fire incident when he realized that soldiers that had been sent out to deal with the British, the French, rather, were actually facing other soldiers who'd been sent out to do the same thing, and they began firing at each other. And George Washington decided he needed to run up and down the ranks with his sword, knocking the muskets out of people's hands so that they would stop firing. And that was something that he wrote about 30 years later as the closest he'd come to death on the battlefield, and how it changed how he thought about and faced many of the soldiers that he led into battle.
1: We want to thank Samuel Sweet so much for joining us and talking about We Love PA History and the work of telling Pennsylvania stories. 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Coming up next, we'll look at the aftermath of summer tornadoes in York and Lancaster counties and the ongoing work to recover and rebuild. You're listening to The Spark. We'll be right back.
2: 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On October 15th, I'll be sitting down with journalist Christopher Mathias to talk about his new book, To Catch a Fascist. In it, Mathias reports on self-described anti-fascists who infiltrate and expose white supremacist and violent groups working toward the downfall of American democracy. 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
3: More than one in five U.S. companies are using AI in daily operations now, according to Goldman Sachs. And that's creating new liabilities for businesses. That's where insurance comes in. Deloitte projects insurance for AI will grow into a nearly $5 billion global business by 2032. One early mover is Corgi, a startup insurance company that also operates a buzzy cafe in San Francisco's financial district. You unfortunately won't find any corgis at Corgi Cafe. That violates the health code, apparently. But you will find plenty of startup founders, like Eamon Halu, who's been working from the cafe with his laptop and a couple buddies.
5: We have like 5 to 6 businesses, all very successful.
3: He won't go into much detail about what they all do exactly. Someone might steal his ideas. But there's a ski app, sports betting analysis, Reddit marketing, all powered by AI.
5: So it's like you do a lot of work in the beginning, and then you can kind of step away while it's making revenue.
3: Corgi has built its business to serve this new generation of AI-native entrepreneurs, says CEO Nico Lacqua. Partially with protein shakes and espresso shots.
6: We don't have decaf for a reason. I think people do need to lock in a little bit.
3: But the real business and the namesake Corgi are in the office upstairs. The cafe space just came with the lease and turned into a fun side project.
6: We're best known for our insurance for technology companies.
3: That includes all the usual policies and a new product for AI liability.
6: Just like a human might mess up, AI might mess up even worse, or it might say things that it shouldn't say, it might calculate things it shouldn't calculate, it might even cause outages or things like that.
3: Corgi's policy explicitly covers damages that could result from these AI mistakes. Most traditional insurance policies simply don't mention the tech, but some insurers have made moves suggesting they could exclude AI from future policies because it's hard to price the risk of a technology that's so new. That's what Inez Butamaja is trying to quantify with her AI insurance startup, Claimy.
7: When we onboard a customer, what we actually do is we test their AI agents. We try and actually trigger the potential errors that would lead to a claim.
3: Like leaking sensitive customer data.
7: We had the agent in under like the 10 minutes give you information about the previous customer they talked with, their age, their personal information.
3: Agents that fail can be improved and tested again. The better the score, the lower the insurance premium.
7: We pride ourselves of being, the enabler of technology adoption. It's like there wouldn't be any skyscrapers in New York if you didn't have the proper insurance for it.
3: From building skyscrapers to empires of AI apps, innovation creates new risk, and for insurers, an opportunity to sell new products. 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I'm Megan McCarty-Carino, and that's Marketplace Tech. This is APM.
8: Thanks for listening to WITF. The weather forecast from ABC 27, mostly cloudy and muggy tonight, low 67. Mostly sunny tomorrow with lower humidity, high 80. Increasing clouds on Saturday, a bit cooler with a high of 75.
9: 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On the next Friday News Roundup, lawmakers join the push to slow AI development. Next time on 1A. Tomorrow from 10 to noon on WITF.
1: Welcome back to The Spark. I'm your host, Aisha Tabb. Tornadoes touched down across York and Lancaster counties this summer, leaving behind damaged homes, businesses, trees, and in York County, significant damage to Eastern York High School. The National Weather Service confirmed an EF2 tornado in Eastern York County on August 20th, with estimated winds up to 120 miles per hour. The tornado damaged multiple classrooms at the high school and continued through many nearby neighborhoods. Other tornadoes were also confirmed that day in Lancaster County, and more have touched down in the region since. But once a storm moves on, the work of responding and rebuilding begins. Today, we're talking about what happens after a tornado hits, how emergency officials coordinate the response, and where recovery efforts stand. Our guest today is Ted Scheck, Public Information Officer with the York County Office of Emergency Management, and he's here to share us where York County stands with rebuilding after a massive tornado like that. Hey, Ted, welcome back to The Spark, and thank you so much for being here with us today.
10: Thank you, Aisha. Great to be here.
1: So take us back to August 20th. What did the response look like for those first few hours after the tornado moved through Eastern York?
10: Yeah, it was a tremendous response, as far as police, fire, EMS, and of course, the district school district administration. Everybody, you know, that was needed was and also our hazmat team, which comes under the York County Office of Emergency Management. They were there as well.
1: That's a lot of different agencies that came together after such a huge storm like that. So when you're coordinating something like this, how does York County work with all the other agencies to respond to a major storm like that?
10: Well, typically when you have something, a major incident like that, there's a mobile command unit, the MCU, which is maintained by 911. That will usually be called out to the scene, and that provides a number of things, but one of them is at times, I don't know if there were any for this one in particular, but sometimes we have dedicated dispatchers on board that will just handle calls for that particular incident. But the other thing that it has there, another feature is it has the space for those in command to meet and make decisions. And there's I think at least one or if not more TVs or and screens. There's a whiteboard there, so they can plan things out. And that's where when I arrived, that's where I went to talk with the person who was in command, and also with the school district superintendent.
1: Well, we know that the damage was pretty significant to the high school over there, over at Eastern York High School. So what did they do when they first got there as far as assessing the damage?
10: Yeah, it's my understanding that when I talked with the superintendent, he told me, and this was kind of I believe it was in the late afternoon or evening. He said that their insurance company was already on the way that night. So, and then the next morning when I arrived there, they were already getting deliveries of materials that they needed. So they had, I marveled at this, that they had already started rebuilding. You know, they had crews out there looking at, they got on the roof real quick and they were looking at the damage, and yeah, there's just all these efforts that coalesced just, you know, less than 24 hours after you know, this terrible storm came through, tornado.
1: I mean, that's interesting, because sometimes when a disaster like that strikes, usually you think it takes days and weeks to, you know, put together an effort to start rebuilding and everything. So the fact that they were on it so fast, that's a major thing.
10: Yeah, I'd say it's a testament to the resiliency of York County. I've seen it in rural areas where people, you know, they get their roof of a barn or another building, you know, torn off, and they just get right into it and start rebuilding. And there, then I've seen tremendous examples of neighbors helping neighbors. So I think it's just the York County way, you know.
1: Yeah. And for homeowners and businesses that were damaged, does the recovery process look the same for them as it did for the high school?
10: I would say it's a little bit different. We focused emergency management and hazmat and you know, the county agencies. We focused on the school, and but we did take a look at the neighborhood. It was a nearby neighborhood that was struck as well, and it's my understanding they had you know, some of the homes did sustain some pretty significant damage. I heard stories of so the you know, the stairs that come down so you can go up to your attic, that whole apparatus at least in one home was just thrust through the roof and out. So you know, not quite the damage that we saw at the high school where the roofs had just been peeled back. And there were, I think it was HVAC systems that were on top of the roofs, that weighed several tons, were just launched, in the air. So, but still, yeah, back to the homes, you know, yeah, they sustained some damage for sure. And so that's why we had, PEMA there, Pennsylvania Emergency Management Agency. They were there the next day because they were looking at things from a high altitude, shall we say. They were looking at, you know, the damage here in York, the damage in Lancaster, and other areas to see if maybe, you know, when combined, there might be some type of relief that could be offered to people, you know, like in some situations we've seen in the past where low interest loans have been offered through the Small Business Administration and things like that. So that's why PEMA was there.
1: So obviously we're a few weeks removed from the August tornadoes. Now we're in September. Where would you say that the recovery stands now? Because we know this isn't an overnight thing. Like, even though they started assessing the high school the day after it happened and they started rebuilding right away, we know that takes some time. So what type of work is still happening behind the scenes?
10: Well, that's a good question. You know, our involvement kind of trailed off a little bit after the initial response, and you know, when the school district, you know, began handling what they could do or what they planned to do, we were also there with the National Weather Service, and the important thing why they visit these sites is they like to track these types of things. It's valuable information, and to, you know, to determine what exactly happened. Because you may recall in June, we had a pretty severe weather system that came through in Chanceford Township, and that was determined to be a downburst. So if you can imagine a column of air, you know, smashing down into a small area like that. So that was a downburst. It kind of looked, you know, to the amateur eye, it looked like it could have been a tornado or straight line winds, but, you know, that's why we have the professionals come here and take a look at it. So they did determine for the National Weather Service for this one at Eastern that it was a tornado at EF2, which is kind of rare. We don't have too many of those. We've had EF1s, and we get other things. Like I said, straight line winds can be very damaging. Downbursts, microbursts. This one was the most recent one. August 20th was an EF2 tornado.
1: That was Ted Scheck, Public Information Officer with the York County Office of Emergency Management. The tornadoes may have moved through quickly, but for the people and communities affected, recovery is a much longer process. And as we head into the rest of severe weather season, emergency officials say being prepared before a storm can make a big difference. You're listening to The Spark, and I'm Aisha Tabb. When we return from the break, we'll tell you about the NPR Senior Podcast Challenge.
11: I'm Jeremy Hobson, and I'm old enough to remember when you could get bored waiting for something because there wasn't social media to distract you. Now the average American spends more than 2 hours a day on social media, and let's face it, it's not always important stuff. In fact, it's often doom scrolling, needless refreshing, and reels. So why is it so hard to log off Instagram, TikTok, or X, and what can break the cycle? That's next time on The Middle.
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8: Thanks for listening to WITF. The weather forecast from ABC 27, mostly cloudy and muggy tonight, low 67. Mostly sunny tomorrow with lower humidity, high 80. Increasing clouds on Saturday, a bit cooler with a high of 75.
1: Welcome back to The Spark. I'm your host, Aisha Tabb. We're now going to re-air our conversation with NPR Steve Drummond and Janet Hujung Lee about the new Senior Podcast Challenge, an opportunity for people 65 and older to share their stories in their own voices. Steve, let's start with the obvious question. Why create a Senior Podcast Challenge now?
13: Sure, that's a great question. People over 65, and there are 60 million of them in the United States, are the fastest growing part of the population. We think they're a group of people that don't often find their voices reflected in the national discussion sometimes, but also we think they're a generation with a lot of experience, a lot of stories to tell, a lot of life under their belts, and we'd like to hear those stories. And I think we've had so much luck over the years with the stories of young people. We think we're going to try this out and see what happens.
1: Steve, what type of stories are you looking for the population of 65 and older? Is it about family, work, memories, love? What type of stories are you looking for?
13: Yes is the answer. All of the above. We've tried over the years to not limit our stories, but to see what people have to say. And with students, we've had a wonderful diversity of stories. And as you just mentioned, people over 65 have stories about adapting to retirement or adjusting to life on a fixed income. Or maybe it's talking about healthcare or concerns about that, or exciting things and challenges, too. Going back to school or starting a new career or raising grandchildren or travel or romance and dating. There's a whole world of stories out there, and we're open to pretty much any of them.
1: Sounds like fun. So, Janet, the Student Podcast Challenge has been around since 2018, for those that didn't know. Mm-hmm. So what have you learned from the students who participated that made you also think we need to hear those stories from another generation, too?
14: Yeah. Over and over the years, when we opened this contest to young people, we would get entries that include voices of seniors. These were kids interviewing their grandparents, older neighbors, who would tell them incredible stories, like stories that they haven't really opened up about earlier in their lives, retellings of historical events. We had one student who interviewed her neighbor's grandmother in the San Jose area, who was a survivor of the Japanese American incarceration camp. So really a full range of the experience told by young people. And Steve and I just like really thought about how there's a whole can of stories that we are not really covering here at NPR. And we were just excited to, like the Student Podcast Challenge, pass the mic over to seniors, anyone 65 and older, to tell us their stories. So, yeah, I guess we could say kind of the genesis was we started hearing young people doing this reporting for us. And we were now like, well, we want to hear from more of these folks. And we know there are great stories out there that we are excited to hear.
1: So, Janet, I know that what you're really looking for is for these seniors mm-hmm. to tell their story in their own voices rather than someone else interviewing them about their lives. Why does that add to the way that you're trying to do storytelling?
14: Yeah, that's a great question. I think with the Student Podcast Challenge, one of the things that's been really important to us is making it an open topic contest. We always say anyone can make a podcast, anyone has a story to tell, and tell us about something you are passionate about. And that passion, really, really, we can hear it when we listen to like hundreds of podcasts. And by giving seniors the mic, like, we are just really excited to hear what stories they want to tell us, whether it be stories of new chapters in life, retirement, new romances, kids, grandkids, figuring out life on your own, like the full spectrum. Or I don't know, maybe it's really, really, really good journalism of stories and projects that they've like maybe wanted to work on at some point. And now is the perfect time for that, of the various life experiences that might help them. So yeah, I think this is a complete mystery for us too, in terms of what we're going to get. And we are all here for it.
1: That sounds like fun. So let's talk about the practical side of things. Steve, someone that may be listening right now, okay, let's say they're 70, 80, or even 90 years old, and they say, okay, this sounds great and all, but I have absolutely no idea how to make a podcast. What would you tell them?
13: I'd say two things about that. I think some of our listeners might think that making a podcast requires a lot of fancy equipment or an expensive microphone or a studio. And we found over the years that's not the case. Basically, you can make a really good podcast if you have a smartphone with a voice recording app and a computer with some software, editing software, which, by the way, is often free open source software. So, A, that's the first thing to say, you can do that. The second thing is, Janet and I over the years have compiled a whole lot of information for young people, really basic information about how to make a podcast, how to come up with a story idea, how to write a script, how to sit down at the microphone, how to use music, for example. And we put all that on our website. You can just, all you have to do is look for, is type in NPR sound advice, and you'll get way more information than you can want. Some of it told by our NPR veterans about how to make a podcast. It's really not that complicated.
1: Okay, but what sounds like could be complicated is that the final podcast can't be any longer than 8 minutes. So how should someone decide what part of their story belongs in those 8 minutes and what they need to leave out?
14: Yeah, that's a good question. I would say 8 minutes is, you know, you might think it's not that much of a time, but it is like a good amount of time to tell a full story. When we go through the judging process, we do listen to like the first couple minutes of like every entry. And I always say, don't do like a minute long, like music bed in the front, just like get right to it. Give us some of the best tape. Tell us like immediately what the story is. Like, it's just like a hook in anything you're writing. Just like get us right in there. And if you feel like there's anything else that you were kind of adding up at the top to like flower it up, maybe that's going to go. And then, yeah, I think maybe taking some time to like kind of outline or like write a fuller script of like everything that like you want to add in. I'm focusing on what kind of audio or like best tape you have, whether it be from an interview or from scene tape recordings. And yeah, I guess kind of like, you know, the work kind of you and I do, Asia, just like thinking through the best tape you have, writing out every information you need to deliver. And maybe at some point you just need to like make a couple cuts to make it fit in within the 8 minutes. But I promise if you know what story you're trying to tell, you can do a really good one with an 8. And also, I wouldn't worry about it being too short either. We've gotten great entries that are more so in like the 4 to 5 minute range. So yeah, if you are worried about it being too short, no such thing for us.
1: So one of the really cool things that comes out of podcasting is there's a moment for the interviewee and the interviewer, right? Or whoever's telling their story, for self-reflection. So Steve, what do you think that younger generations might learn by listening to these podcasts of seniors 65 and older?
13: Sure. I think passing on wisdom is a thing that we look to our elders for. And I think that's an opportunity here. With our younger podcasters, we find some of the best ones are where these are young people trying to figure out who they are in life and what their place is in the world, adolescents especially. That's like number one topic for them. With this older generation, I think we have a different place. We have people who have lived a full, rich life and want to talk about it, have things they've learned. The flip side is also, this is a generation, I can tell you myself, that also has a lot of questions about the future and what retirement is going to mean and what a fixed income is and what they'd like to do with the rest of their lives. And I'm hoping we'll hear some of those stories too.
1: Yeah, Janet, what happens after the submissions come in? Meaning, how does the judging work and how does the grant and what does the grand prize winner get?
14: Yeah, We as a team listen to every single entry that comes our way. And I really mean this. We spend quite a bit of hours listening to hundreds of these and we really care. So please don't worry that like you're going to send something in and we won't listen to it. When it comes to the criteria, we have higher priority on story and structure over production. So even if you've maybe never made a podcast before and might feel intimidated by the tech, you still have a great shot as long as you know what story you're trying to tell. So please don't worry about that either. And the grand prize, which I'm really, really excited about. We are for the first time ever flying our winner to Washington, D.C. headquarters, where you will be able to hear your story run live on Weekend Edition Sunday in the NPR studio. So, you are in for a treat here. And this is something we haven't done either. So we're really excited to see how it all comes together.
1: Okay, so before we go, final pitch. How do the seniors 65 and older, they're listening, they want to submit their stories. What do they do?
13: Janet, go for it.
14: Yeah. If you are interested in submitting, you can find all this information by looking up npr.org/senior podcast challenge. 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
1: Steve and Janet, thank you so much for being a part of the Spark today.
13: Hey, thanks, Asia. It was fun talking with you.
14: Thanks, Asia.
1: 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Thank you so much for listening to The Spark today. We enjoyed chatting with you. Until next time, I'm Aisha Tabb.

0: The Republicans face some liabilities this midterm election year. High cost of living, an unpopular war, an unpopular president. But they do have one big advantage. Money. And Democrats have taken notice.
1: Money can't change the weather, but it can be an umbrella for them going into this election.
0: Why Republicans are able to outspend Democrats on the next morning edition from NPR News.
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4: This is The Middle. I'm Jeremy Hobson. If you're just tuning in, The Middle is a national call-in show. We're focused on elevating voices from the middle, geographically, politically, philosophically, technologically, or maybe you just

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1: The Republicans face some liabilities this midterm election year. High cost of living, an unpopular war, an unpopular president. But they do have one big advantage, money. And Democrats have taken notice.
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5: In South Africa, the number of women killed in an area of eastern Johannesburg has risen to 9. We'll hear from a friend of one of those murdered.
4: And we look back at a crackdown on dissent and press freedom in Eritrea 25 years on.
5: And examine the challenges of being a female politician in Nigeria too, after this news.
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7: 2 days after being taken into custody, reports suggest they suffocated due to overcrowding in the detention center. The Bank of Japan has raised interest rates to 1.25%, their highest level in more than 30 years. The move follows similar rises announced by the Federal Reserve in Washington and the European Central Bank. The Archbishop of Canterbury, the spiritual head of the Anglican Church, has withdrawn an award given to a Pakistani Muslim cleric after it emerged that he'd previously praised Osama bin Laden. Hafiz Tahir Ashrafi told the BBC his comments had been taken out of context. The president of South Korea, Lee Jae-myung, has said it's clear Donald Trump wants a dialogue with the North Koreans, and he was encouraging the US president to do so. The South Korean foreign minister is in Washington for talks. The former governor of Damascus Central Prison has been sentenced by a court in the United States to 60 years in prison for torture. Samir Osman al-Sheikh oversaw the notorious jail for 3 years under the Assad regime. The American Health Secretary Robert F. Kennedy Jr. has told opponents of childhood vaccines they had a friend in the White House. His comments come as the US

0: I wrote it while sitting next to my son, putting him to bed. I was thinking about his struggles at the time and all the potential he has. It's about struggling and then flying and thriving.
1: Your videos and music are not political, but you have also used your fame and your platform to talk about children in conflict in Ukraine and Sudan, especially in Gaza. And I just wondered if you see that as part of your calling as a children's entertainer. Rachel?
2: Oh, definitely. I

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2: 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With a check of the forecast, here's ABC 27 meteorologist Brett Thackera.
5: Today will bring morning fog and clouds, followed by afternoon and evening sunshine. The humidity will be dropping through the day with a high of 80 degrees. Mostly clear, cooler tonight with a low of 55, and some sunshine early, followed by clouds late on Saturday. Highs in the mid-70s. Sunday will bring scattered showers with a high of 75. From the ABC 27 Weather Center, I'm meteorologist Brett Thackera.
2: Thank you so much, Brett. At 6:25, it's 70 degrees already in Reading, 70 in Dover, and a sultry 70 degrees in Harrisburg. Happy Friday and happy last weekend of summer.
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2: 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Calm, professional journalism grounded in verifiable evidence. We ask difficult questions, provide context, and introduce perspectives that help neighbors understand one another. 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
3: Live from NPR News in Washington, I'm Dave Mattingly. Iran's state broadcaster says hundreds of thousands of Iranians turned out for today's government-organized rally to protest the U.S. nearly 7 months into the war. The demonstration comes amid an ongoing U.S. naval blockade of Iranian ports and high fuel prices worldwide. In the U.S., AAA says the price of diesel hit another all-time high overnight at $6.45 a gallon. President Trump is scheduled to attend a dinner tonight for donors to his super PAC, MAGA Inc. NPR's Tamara Keith says Trump-aligned groups have dropped more than $150 million to help Republicans in tough races this fall.
4: According to an NPR analysis of advertising reservations tracked by Ad Impact, Trump's aligned groups and other Republican political action committees are set to significantly outspend Democrats in every competitive Senate race, except for Georgia. Republican strategist Scott Jennings says this is the cavalry coming to help in a tough political environment.
5: Now the Republicans have enough money to make an actual argument, to draw a real contrast, to have a real debate. And in some of these districts, in some of these states, it's going to make a difference.
4: But as one Democratic operative put it, big money like this can buy an umbrella, but it can't change the weather. Tamara Keith, NPR News.
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6: Good morning. I'm Olivia Noon at the BBC. Russians are voting in the first parliamentary election since President Putin launched his full-scale invasion of Ukraine, with only parties loyal to the Kremlin allowed to stand. Without an effective opposition, it's turnout numbers that will be closely analysed. These people in Moscow told the BBC the outcome won't have any impact on their lives.
7: To be fair, I don't think it will change in particular. I think it would be pretty much the same.
8: I think a lot of people in our country wants change, but we haven't any instruments for this. We haven't voices.
6: South Africa's president, Cyril Ramaphosa, has assembled a special team to help investigate a recent spate of murders. The bodies of nine women have been found in the east of Johannesburg over the past 2 months. South Africa has one of the highest rates of gender-based violence in the world. And UK politicians will examine how British songs and artists are selected for the Eurovision Song Contest, following what's been described as a dismal record of achievement. In the past 15 years, the UK has only once placed higher than 15th. Lizo Mazimba reports.
9: Despite producing some of the world's biggest music artists, the UK has rarely been able to recreate that success at Eurovision. The act that represents the UK is selected by the BBC, sometimes with input from a record label or music management company.
6: I'm Olivia Noon at the BBC in London.
10: And I'm Karen Hendricks. 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
10: We're waking up to foggy conditions. We're going to see clouds through the morning, followed by afternoon sunshine today. We're headed to a high of 80 degrees. At 6:34, it's 70 degrees in Shippensburg, 70 also in Shillington. Good morning and happy Friday.
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14: It's Morning Edition from NPR News. I'm Michelle Martin in Washington, D.C.
15: And I'm A. Martinez in Los Angeles, California. Poland's Prime Minister Donald Tusk says that Russia is planning, quote, accidental strikes on countries supporting Ukraine.
14: His warning on Thursday follows a series of incidents along NATO's eastern flank that member countries have blamed on Russia.
15: For more, we're joined now by Esme Nicholson in Berlin. Esme, Tusk issued this warning in front of lawmakers, Polish lawmakers, in parliament. What does accidental strikes mean?
16: Good question. His warning was loud and clear. And essentially, Tusk was saying that Russia is planning to send drones or missiles into NATO territory and then claim that these incidents are accidental. He went on to say that these potential strikes intend to paralyze NATO or at least weaken the alliance's willingness to respond collectively, to demonstrate that Article 5 exists only in theory. Article 5, of course, meaning an attack on one is an attack on all. Tusk said that he'd received intelligence intelligence from NATO, Ukraine and US agencies, but he didn't specify which one he was citing. It's important, I think, to stress here that Tusk said, quote, there is nothing to suggest an invasion. But he warned that Poland is about to face a real test as one of Ukraine's staunchest allies. And he added that the coming months are likely to be the most critical for Ukraine as Russia attempts to further destroy its economy and infrastructure.
15: When Tusk also warned of political shifts within Europe that are undermining NATO's commitment to Ukraine, what was he talking about? Who was he referring to?
16: Well, yes, he appeared, first of all, to be talking about Russia-friendly political parties currently gaining ground here in Europe, such as the far-right Alternative for Germany or Marine Le Pen's National Rally in France. He warned that these parties are, quote, looking for an excuse not to defend Poland and the Baltic states, where suspected Russian incursions are really becoming an everyday occurrence. And he added that these Russia-friendly parties talk about peace, but are essentially calling for the total capitulation of Ukraine. Tusk also questioned whether NATO members in the West were giving much thought at all to the eastern flank, pointing out that Poland is more likely to need help under Article 5 than, say, Portugal or Ireland. But just after Tusk spoke yesterday, President Trump announced progress in establishing a permanent U.S. Army base in Poland, where troops are currently hosted on a rotational basis.
15: Tell us more about the incidents that European governments are already saying were Russia's fault.
16: Well, yeah, these are what are considered hybrid attacks, which include sabotage, disinformation and cyber attacks. Now, these don't reach the bar of an act of war. But this week alone, the Polish military says it retrieved a Russian drone carrying a warhead just off its coast. A Russian drone hit a passenger train in Ukraine just a mile from the Polish border, and NATO jets shot down a drone in Lithuania. So European countries are starting to speak up more plainly about what they perceive to be a coordinated Russian campaign. Germany, for instance, recently blamed Russian operatives for an attempted drone strike on an airport which serves as a major NATO hub. Russia's foreign ministry denies the accusations, calling them contrived and far-fetched. But Tusk's warning yesterday was as much for NATO as it was for Moscow. He ended his speech by appealing for unity and unity within Poland and within Parliament as well for a resolute response to any attack. And he underscored Poland's own commitment to Article 5.
15: That's Esme Nicholson in Berlin. Thank you very much.
16: Thank you, A.
14: Republican groups and candidates are set to outspend Democrats in all but one of the most competitive Senate races this fall. That's according to the tracking firm Ad Impact. NPR senior political correspondent Tamara Keith has been tracking the spending.
4: For months, Ken Paxton was outspent on the air in Texas, first in a bruising primary, then as the Democratic nominee, James Tallarico, spent millions to introduce himself to voters.
17: This is my papa.
18: And Jamie is my grandson.
17: As a Baptist preacher in South Texas, he taught me to follow the two great commandments, love God
18: and love your neighbor.
4: That all changed this month.
19: Tallarico, higher taxes. Paxton, lower taxes. A clear choice. MAGA Inc. is responsible for the content of this advertising.
20: Radical liberal James Tallarico. For they, them, not you. Texas PAC is responsible for the content of this advertising.
4: Those ads are from President Trump's Super PAC, MAGA Inc., and Texas PAC, which is aligned with Senate Republicans. And that is but a small sampling of the tens of millions of dollars in ad reservations booked by Republicans to swamp Tallarico on air and boost the scandal-plagued Paxton. Last week at the Republican convention in Dallas, Paxton made no secret of the fact that he needed backup.
21: He is the most radical Democrat in Texas history, but he's also the most well-funded. And that's why today I need your prayers, your votes, and your support.
4: As of the last campaign finance report, Tallarico had 12 times as much cash on hand as Paxton. But that advantage is easily overwhelmed by super PACs and dark money groups that can raise unlimited funds and, since Labor Day, have swooped in to boost Republicans all over the country.
22: Look across the battleground Senate states. Look at the House districts. The cavalry has come.
4: Scott Jennings is a longtime Republican strategist. He says Republican candidates have been waiting for this money bomb, and now it's here. What does it buy? TV ads, streaming ads, digital ads, and a chance to bloody up Democratic candidates trying to win in red states like Alaska, Texas, Iowa, North Carolina, and Ohio.
22: Some of these ads are going to be ugly, and it's going to be a pretty negative campaign. But that's the nature of a midterm when you've got an environment like the one that the Republicans are facing. And honestly, I think the resources are going to allow them to win some of these races.
4: The president's party almost always suffers losses in the midterms. And this president is historically unpopular. But that hasn't slowed Trump's ability to raise cash.
0: I think I have close to $1 billion in the super PAC. And I'm allocating probably $400 or $500 million, so I'll be spending.
4: Democratic operative Jesse Ferguson says this was predictable.
1: Democrats are the party out of power, and Donald Trump is more transactional than any president in history. There's no scenario where they weren't going to have a massive financial advantage.
4: According to Ad Impact, between now and Election Day, Republicans nationwide are set to outspend Democrats on advertising by more than $260 million. This is based on ad reservations, which can and will change. That total could easily go up. Ferguson says money can buy a lot, but it can't sell a product people don't want.
1: Money can't change the weather, but it can be an umbrella for them. Going into this election, it can help insulate them, but it can't change the fundamentals of what voters are feeling.
4: Those fundamentals are why Republicans are spending millions of dollars to defend seats in places Trump easily won just 2 years ago. Tamara Keith, NPR News.
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10: A good job can come with private health insurance, but at 6:51 on Marketplace Morning Report, how a new report finds that even working-age adults with private health insurance are now struggling to pay off medical bills and debt.
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23: Affordability seems to be top of mind for many Americans right now.
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23: I'm Juana Summers. How some Nebraskans are thinking about affordability leading up to the midterms in a state with a key congressional race. That story on All Things Considered from NPR News.
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10: Good morning on this Friday, September 18th. We're seeing morning clouds and foggy conditions. We're going to see afternoon sunshine, though, so hang in there. We're headed to a high of 80.
15: Good morning, May Martinez. Ichiro Suzuki was a Hall of Fame outfielder, MVP, and Rookie of the Year. Toward the end of his career, he pitched in one inning, and apparently he still likes getting on the mound. That's because every year, Ichiro pitches in an exhibition game against Japan's all-star high school girls team. The 52-year-old says his goal is to promote women's baseball and inspire younger players, and probably to show that he's still got it, because this year he threw a complete game shutout with 17 strikeouts. It's Morning Edition.
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7: 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I'm Alan Wadsworth. I'm here with my friend and colleague, John Kinzer. Good morning, John.
8: 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Happy Friday.
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7: That's right, John. 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
9: Thank you, Alan. Thank you, John. It's not officially fall yet, but experts say now is the time to plan for your flu shot. WITF's Katie Knoll will explain why the timing of your flu shot could mean the best protection. And a judge told President Trump Thursday that he can't tear down the Kennedy Center, at least not without 30 days' notice. Those stories beginning at 7:04 on WITF's Morning Edition on this Friday, September 18th.
11: That trade war we're in with Canada? 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
11: I'm Kai Rizdahl. When tariffs are small in number, but very big in effect. That story next time on Marketplace.
9: 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Now a check of the forecast on this Friday. Let's turn to ABC 27 meteorologist Brett Thackera.
0: Today we'll bring morning fog and clouds followed by afternoon and evening sunshine. The humidity will be dropping through the day with a high of 80 degrees. Mostly clear, cooler tonight with a low of 55 and some sunshine early followed by clouds late on Saturday. Highs in the mid-70s. Sunday will bring scattered showers with a high of 75. From the ABC 27 Weather Center, I'm meteorologist Brett Thackera.
9: Thank you, Brett, as always. At 6:51, it's 68 degrees in Mount Gretna, also 68 in Gettysburg. Good morning. Hope your day is off to a great start.
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18: 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You can still rack up medical debt even if you have health insurance. A new survey from the Commonwealth Fund found almost 1 in 3 working-age adults with private insurance are working to pay off medical bills. Marketplace's Nancy Marshall-Genzer has more.
19: 57-year-old Jennifer Bukowski has been fighting terminal brain cancer for 7 years. She has insurance through her husband's job, but figures she still has about $8,000 in medical debt.
20: And then we just try to pay the best that we can, and it's just a snowball, and that's just how we live.
19: Bukowski's situation isn't unique, according to the Commonwealth Fund survey. It included around 4,100 adults with private insurance. Nearly half of those who had medical debt owed $2,000 or more. Sarah Collins is a co-author of the report.
21: They are shocked by the fact that they still owe quite a bit of money to the provider, despite the fact that they've been paying premiums regularly for their insurance coverage.
19: The Commonwealth Fund report says hospital visits were the biggest drivers of medical debt. Collins says they're not just talking about emergencies.
21: 2 in 5 people with medical debt said it was related to an ongoing or chronic health problem.
19: Like cancer. Bukowski says they've taken around $120,000 out of their savings to pay for her care. But not everyone has a cash cushion. More than a third of the privately insured Americans the Commonwealth Fund surveyed wouldn't be able to pay an unexpected medical bill of $1,000 within 30 days. I'm Nancy Marshall-Genzer for Marketplace.
18: Let's do the numbers. Dow, S&P, and NASDAQ futures are up in the 0.1% to 0.5% range, with the Dow future up 57 points. The 10-year Treasury yield is up at 4.96%. Checking in on oil prices this morning, Brent crude is trading down 1.8% at $102.90 a barrel. West Texas Intermediate crude is down 1.1% at $100.79 a barrel.
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28: 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Good morning. I'm John Kinzer here with my friend and colleague, Alan Wadsworth. Morning, Alan.
7: Good morning, John.
28: It is the first day of our fall membership campaign. And even though we're just a couple, just about an hour into the campaign here officially, we've got some names. We've got some people to thank, don't we, Alan?
7: That's right, John. We've got Steve from Greencastle, Brian from Camp Hill, Lisa from Landisville, Alice from Wormleysburg. They are some of the first folks who jumped in and started giving their support to WITF right at the get-go of this fall membership campaign. And this weekend, you can have your gift go even further because of a dollar-for-dollar match up to $10,000, thanks to our friends at the Star Foundation. So punch in that donation and know that it's going to go multiples of two to come support WITF this fall. And our promise is simple. 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
28: 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We're counting on our Central PA audience to come through for us the way they did 1 year ago when the news of the federal rescission was still fresh. 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Thank you so much in advance. 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
2: 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Checking the weather forecast on this Friday morning from ABC 27. Morning clouds and fog today, followed by afternoon sunshine and a high of 80 degrees. Mostly clear tonight, cooler with a low of 55. Won't that feel great? As we approach at 7 o'clock, it's 68 degrees in Lancaster. Good morning.
4: Good morning. This week, President Trump heard a word he does not like or hear very often, no, from the Supreme Court on mail-in ballots to the Federal Reserve on interest rates. What do his diehard supporters think about this? It's Morning Edition from NPR News.
2: Governor Josh Shapiro is calling for regulation of the AI industry. 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
4: Poland Poland's prime minister is warning about a Russian plan to send drones or missiles into NATO countries and then claim it was an accident. I'm Michelle Martin.
1: Enemy Martinez, he says the goal is to test NATO's commitment to collective defense. Also, Republicans are set to outspend Democrats almost everywhere this fall. They're pouring millions into districts they won easily 2 years ago. And what kinds of AI regulation is Congress thinking about? It's Friday, September 18th. On this day in 1851, the New York Times published its first edition. News is next.
6: Live from NPR News in Washington, I'm Corva Coleman. President Trump has faced pushback this week in several areas. The U.S. Supreme Court ruled against his effort to use the Postal Service to limit voting by mail. The Federal Reserve acted to increase short-term interest rates, something Trump has complained about vigorously. A federal judge blocked him from doing repair work immediately on the Kennedy Center for the Performing Arts in Washington. NPR's Danielle Kurtzleben says the president is facing new criticism on issues that he has prioritized.
10: His approval remains below 40% by most polls. We saw some pushback from within his own party, quite vocal pushback, with a new ad from Florida Republican Congresswoman Maria Elvira Salazar criticizing Trump's immigration policy. And then the price of diesel fuel hit a record high this week.
6: NPR's Danielle Kurtzleben reporting. The motoring club AAA says the average national price for gas gallon of diesel jumped a nickel overnight. It's now $6.45. The State Department says it's approved the sale of F-35 fighter jets to Saudi Arabia. NPR's Michelle Kellerman reports the Saudis have been seeking to purchase the jets for years.
13: According to the State Department, Saudi Arabia wants to buy 48 F-35 Lightning II Joint Strike Fighter aircraft with conventional takeoff and landing and 49 Pratt & Whitney engines. The $24.3 billion package would also include communications equipment and other technology. Saudi Arabia has been trying to modernize its military as it's mired in a years-long conflict in Yemen. The State Department says this proposed sale will not alter the military balance in the region. It's long been U.S. policy to maintain Israel's qualitative military edge. The deal is likely to face some hurdles in Congress. Michelle Kellerman, NPR News, the State Department.
6: A government watchdog agency estimates the Trump administration spent nearly $7 billion last year. It was to pay federal workers to quit their jobs. NPR's Andrea Hsu reports this was part of a broad effort to slash the government workforce.
14: The Government Accountability Office found spending on administrative leave soared last year, mostly due to the Trump administration's deferred resignation program. In early 2025, nearly all federal workers were given the option to quit their jobs in exchange for pay and benefits through at least September. The GAO estimates some 144,000 federal workers accepted the offer. The Trump administration estimated the workforce reductions would save the government $20 billion a year, far more than they spent on the buyout program. Critics of the administration say the mass exodus of talent has hobbled many agencies, making them less efficient than before. Andrea Hsu, NPR News.
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9: Good morning. I'm Karen Hendricks, WITF News. Flu season typically peaks in the fall and winter, with activity often highest between December and February. WITF's Katie Knoll reports on what you need to know as flu season approaches.
15: Experts recommend getting vaccinated against the flu by the end of October. It takes about 2 weeks after the shot for it to be fully effective, so people will be protected before the major surge. Paul Haydet is a Penn State Health internal medicine physician. He says this year could be a milder flu season, but people should still prepare to protect themselves.
23: The problem is, I think that most people sort of think that the flu is like a cold, and most people who have had the flu will tell you the flu is something completely different from a cold, and it's way worse.
15: People with the greatest risk of a severe flu case include anyone over age 65, the immunocompromised, and young children. The vaccine is typically about 40% to 60% effective each year. In Harrisburg, I'm Katie Knoll, WITF News.
9: Governor Josh Shapiro says the federal government must act to more closely regulate artificial intelligence. His call comes as industry leaders warn the technology is growing beyond their control. Shapiro made his remarks at an AI convention in Pittsburgh. He says he's supported the industry in the past and believes it could help humanity.
0: But as the events of the past several weeks have made even clear, we cannot ignore the warning signs nor downplay the very real risks.
9: Shapiro says President Trump should build international consensus on the issue, starting with a visit by Chinese leaders next week. The president has said there's no need to regulate the industry. And a new study warns electric shortages are ahead unless the supply keeps pace with data center growth. That's according to reporting by our partners at the Pennsylvania Capital Star. The Pennsylvania Public Utility Commission engaged a national energy consulting firm for the report, which says rolling blackouts could happen nearly 13 days a year. That would be a worst-case future scenario in which data center growth is unchecked, according to the report. Even if new power plants are built over the next 15 years, as data center projects come online, the report predicts the regional electricity grid would fall short of demand 6 times per decade on average. The only scenario in which the grid is able to achieve its reliability goal is if no new data centers are built after 2026. We're going to see morning clouds and fog today, followed by afternoon sunshine. We're headed to a high of 80. At 7:07, it's 70 degrees in Lancaster.
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7: 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I'm Alan Wadsworth, here during Morning Edition with my friend and colleague, John Kinzer. Good morning, John.
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8: It's Morning Edition from NPR News. I'm Michelle Martin in Washington, D.C.
11: And I'm A. Martinez in Los Angeles, California. The Kennedy Center saga is entering an uncertain chapter. The main building is closed and fenced off to the public. A judge has barred President Trump from tearing it down, at least not without 30 days' notice.
8: The president's been hinting at tearing it down after he was blocked from putting his name on the building, which is not only a renowned arts venue, but also designated by Congress as a memorial to the slain president. The center's Trump-aligned board voted to close it, citing safety concerns after heavy rain caused some plaster to fall from the ceiling. In a few minutes, we'll speak with the co-founder of a legal group challenging the Trump administration in court, but we're going to begin with the latest developments.
11: We're joined now by NPR culture correspondent Anastasia Siulka. So let's start with where things stand in the court case.
12: There has been so much, A. By my count, there were 9 separate court filings and rulings between Wednesday and yesterday afternoon. Many of those included multiple documents. But here's the biggest headline. The federal judge told Trump and the board that they cannot demolish the Kennedy Center or build anything new without providing 30 days' notice. And I should note, A, that the judge didn't say anything about needing congressional approval for any of that.
11: Okay, so the judge says can't demolish unless you got 30 days' notice. But how worried are people that that might actually still happen?
12: Well, Trump has been threatening to demolish it if his name is not on it. And Wednesday night, a news photographer took a picture of Trump on Air Force One. And in the photo, we see the president looking at a large placard that refers to the center being demolished. Now, earlier that day, Trump commented about the Kennedy Center. He said it has lost hundreds of millions of dollars, but has provided no evidence of that. And here's Trump talking to reporters on the tarmac.
16: So for the Trump administration, for me to get involved and to take that on long term, and to carry it, or to raise money to carry it, I think that the Trump administration should certainly have recognition. Because frankly, if we don't do that, it's going to close. It'll end up being ripped down.
11: And meanwhile, the center's main building and theaters are shut down. Now, what are you learning about that?
12: So for a little bit of context, A, we're talking about the big white building that sits right on the edge of the Potomac River. It's been a showpiece for performing arts in D.C. since the venue opened in 1971. And it's been a hugely prestigious place for performers visiting from all over the globe and to showcase American talent. There has been a lot of confusion around the closing itself. On Wednesday, the center's current executive director and chief operating officer, Matt Floca, said the building's current closure is, quote, temporary. The same day, a staff member at one of the law firms representing Joyce Beatty, the Democratic congresswoman from Ohio who's suing Trump and the board, submitted a sworn statement to the court. She said she witnessed a forklift ram into the building's pillars several times on Wednesday as construction crews were putting up those barriers. And then yesterday, 8 architecture and culture groups who filed a separate lawsuit against the Kennedy Center board last May asked the court to appoint a receiver or independent monitor, some neutral other party, to protect the building and the institution.
11: Any answer from the court on that?
12: Not yet, A, but I will keep following. And I think there's another point worth making here. The Kennedy Center really prided itself on making free public programming 365 days a year, which is pretty remarkable for a performing arts venue of that size and scope. So whatever happens, there's the real possibility of a huge change to the landscape in Washington, D.C., not just in terms of the architecture, but also in terms of the cultural landscape.
11: That's NPR's Anastasia Siolkos. Thanks a lot.
12: Thanks for having me.
8: Joining me now is one of the attorneys fighting the Trump administration in court over its attempts to rename, close, and renovate the Kennedy Center according to Trump's specifications. Norm Eisen is a former White House ethics lawyer and former U.S. ambassador who also co-founded Democracy Defenders Action. That's one of the legal groups representing Democratic Congresswoman Joyce Beatty, an ex officio member of the Kennedy Center board who's been battling the administration in court. Mr. Eisen, thanks so much for joining us.
17: Thanks for having me, Michelle.
8: So, a federal judge has allowed the Kennedy Center's board to close the building temporarily. You had tried to stop that from happening. The administration now says the main building is closed for 7 days for repairs. Does your client disagree that there's a public safety concern, or do you think that closing the whole building is just a ruse?
17: Donald Trump slapped his name on this building, and it drove artists and audiences away and cratered the very successful ongoing operation of the Kennedy Center. He's closing it to cover up the fact that of his mismanagement. Look, obviously, Congress appropriated $257 million for repairs. The money is sitting there, but the plan was always to repair in stages. If you have to adjust public access to a portion of the building while you do construction in that portion, that's fine. There's no need to close this entire building. There's certainly no need to demolish it. And the court stopped that in its tracks.
8: So the judge in this case says the Kennedy Center Board has to give at least 30 days notice if it decides to destroy the building or significantly overhaul it. But as we heard, he didn't say anything about congressional approval. Do you interpret this to mean that the judge believes that the president and the board do have the authority to tear down the building if they deem it necessary?
17: Absolutely not. The judge has made very clear, including in our repeated wins on the naming of the building, that Donald Trump can't rename it for himself. What an absurd suggestion, that Congress has legislated the operations of this building, naming and otherwise. That's an emergency order that is intended to hold things in place, because we all saw that shocking picture that Donald Trump was holding a huge poster, apparently, Kennedy Center demolished. So the judge has frozen things. They have zero authority under the laws governing the Kennedy Center to demolish it. That was a snap order that we got. We worked overnight. As you heard, there were a blizzard of motions by our legal team, and we succeeded. There will be no demolition. Donald Trump's name will never go on the building, and it will never be demolished.
8: Well, look, as we just heard from Anastasia, a member of your legal team said she witnessed a forklift ramming into building pillars. Now, here's why this is significant. The Trump administration has demolished the east wing of the White House and began building this huge ballroom, all while a legal battle was still underway. Ultimately, the Supreme Court did allow it to happen without addressing the underlying legality. So the question here is, do you think that the administration is already trying to cause permanent changes or damage to the building? And do you have any confidence that you and other litigators addressing this can keep the Kennedy Center from facing a different fate than the White House, the East Wing, has already done?
17: I do think that the administration is contemplating demolition out of embarrassment and humiliation. First, because affixing Donald Trump's name destroyed the artist and audience base. And second, because the court won't let him keep his name on there, and he's saying the quiet part out loud. I am confident, unlike the East Wing, we had litigation in place. We had judge assigned. We immediately went to the judge. We got an order. And before the demolition had substantially commenced, there has been some glancing damage that they started to do. We got that order, And the Kennedy Center will not meet the fate of the East Wing.
8: Do you have any more to tell us, though, about this, what your colleague witnessed about this forklift ramming into the building? Is there any more you can tell us about that?
17: Our wonderful co-counsel, we work on this case with the Washington Litigation Group, together with Democracy Defenders Action, and one of the lawyers from our wonderful co-counsel went down there because we wanted to know, is the Kennedy Center open or not? We'd been told by the government that it was a temporary fire drill. No, it was closed. And while our colleague was there, she saw a forklift ramming into some of the pillars that the seemingly massive construction fencing that was going up and other indicators suggested to us, wow, this demolition could be a reality. We better race to court. That was one of those nine motions, and we won.
8: And you're convinced that that has stopped?

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1: New Homeland Security Secretary Mark Wayne Mullen, but Scheuer had no experience in immigration enforcement. That's something critics brought up often. He does have a law enforcement background. Most recently, he served as a major at the Oklahoma Highway Patrol. It's unclear why the Trump administration is withdrawing his nomination. The White House did not respond to NPR's request for comments. Trump has described Scheuer as a, quote, patriot, and says he has decades of experience locking up the worst of the worst. The last time the Senate confirmed a director for ICE was during the Obama administration. This is the latest setback at the Department of Homeland Security, which has shed some of its top leadership this year. Secretary Mullen has tried to distance himself from controversies preceding him, like the aggressive, sometimes deadly immigration enforcement operations in Chicago and Minneapolis. Under his watch, ICE arrests have reached a record monthly high, in part because of partnerships with local law enforcement. Sergio Martinez Beltran, NPR News, Austin, Texas.
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4: Voting for the 2026 midterm elections is underway, but President Trump is still talking about 2020.
5: 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It distracts from the Epstein files. And this is the ground on which they want to fight.
4: At 7:34 on WITF's Morning Edition, how false claims about election fraud continue to animate GOP candidates.
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7: I'm Tim Franks, host of BBC NewsHour. Coming up today, the epidemic of gender-based violence in South Africa. Why Vladimir Putin cares about parliamentary elections. The scientists giving drones whiskers. And the tie, a ludicrous appendage or a mark of respect?
4: 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It comes your way at 9 o'clock this morning, following WITF's Morning Edition. And now with a check of the forecast on this Friday, let's turn to ABC 27 meteorologist Brett Thackera.
8: Today will bring morning fog and clouds, followed by afternoon and evening sunshine. The humidity will be dropping through the day with a high of 80 degrees. Mostly clear, cooler tonight with a low of 55, and some sunshine early, followed by clouds late on Saturday. Highs in the mid-70s. Sunday will bring scattered showers with a high of 75. From the ABC 27 Weather Center, I'm meteorologist Brett Thackera.
4: Thank you so much, Brett. At 7:25, it's 70 degrees in Camp Hill, 70 also in Chambersburg.
9: Would you like to have a say in determining the topics discussed on The Spark? 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
2: 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Good morning. My name is John Kinzer. I'm here with my friend and colleague whose name is Alan Wadsworth. Good morning, Alan.
3: Good morning, John.
2: And it is the first day of our fall membership campaign. 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
3: That's right, John.
2: Who should we thank?
3: 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We've got Lisa in Felton, Ann in East York, Nancy in Ridgeway, Timothy in Mountjoy. 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
4: Live from NPR News in Washington, I'm Dave Mattingly. The trucking industry and farmers are among those being hit hard by rising diesel prices. AAA says diesel hit another record high overnight. It's now averaging $6.45 a gallon across the U.S. In California, diesel costs more than $8 a gallon. Mark Wolf leads the National Energy Assistance Directors Association.
5: There are very few products in the marketplace right now that are essential that have gone up by more than 50% in the last 6 months. These prices are skyrocketing. And the thing is, they have more room to go. We don't see any end in sight.
4: AAA says a year ago, the price of diesel was about $3.71 a gallon. The cost of regular gasoline is the highest it's ever been this late in the year at $4.47. A federal judge has issued an order involving the future of the Kennedy Center in Washington, D.C., amid President Trump's threat to demolish the performing arts venue. Here's NPR's Anastasia Tsioulkas.
6: The federal judge told Trump and the board that they cannot demolish the Kennedy Center or build anything new without providing 30 days' notice. The judge didn't say anything about needing congressional approval for any of that.
4: The center's executive director says the Kennedy Center is now temporarily closed for public safety reasons because of what he calls structural deterioration. This is NPR News from Washington.
0: Good morning, I'm Olivia Noon at the BBC. The Bank of Japan has raised interest rates as global inflationary pressure builds, due in considerable part to the Iran war. The rise follows similar measures in the US and Europe as their economies tackle soaring oil and gas costs. The BBC's Kurumi Mori.
7: Japan's central bank has raised interest rates to a 31-year high as it moves toward monetary policy normalization. The quarter point increase to 1.25% was widely expected and approved by a 7-2 vote. The BOJ has signaled rates could go higher still as inflation remains close to its 2% target.
0: Police in Spain's North African territory of Ceuta have begun moving hundreds of migrants from the beaches to the port area, where a tent city has been set up. 70,000 mostly Moroccans flooded across the border in a sudden surge in late July. Sebastian Usher reports.
8: The operation began just before 7 local time this morning. There was a chaotic start as some of the migrants broke through the cordon from the designated 2-kilometre route to the port. Video shows young men running in the darkness as the police tried to maintain control. The scenes will do little to dampen opposition criticism in Spain of the Prime Minister Pedro Sanchez's handling of the crisis.
0: Officials in the southern Philippines say a student has opened fire at a school, killing at least 2 fellow pupils before turning the gun on himself. 4 of the 8 wounded are reported to be in critical condition. I'm Olivia Noon at the BBC in London.
9: And I'm Karen Hendricks. 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
13: This is Morning Edition from NPR News. I'm A. Martinez in Los Angeles, California.
1: And I'm Michelle Martin in Washington, D.C. Good morning. Republican majorities in Congress are at risk in the 2026 midterms. President Trump, though, is still talking about 2020. But how much do GOP voters and candidates still care about false claims about election fraud? NPR's Sam Greenglass reports.
14: A few months after President Trump pressed Georgia's Secretary of State to find enough votes to reverse his 2020 loss, Mike Collins launched a bid for the U.S. House, claiming Trump did win Georgia.
15: Georgians are sick and tired of weak-kneed, spineless politicians who won't fight for Trump, get to the bottom of 2020, and fix our elections.
14: Collins won that election. Now he's running for Senate, maintaining that the 2020 election was stolen. It's one reason Trump endorsed him in the primary over 2 alternatives.
16: It worries me for him to get elected. He would not have been my first choice.
14: At a farmer's market in the Atlanta suburbs, I met a voter in athleisure named Lynn. She asked NPR to use only her first name for fear of being ostracized from her community. Lynn is a lifelong Republican, but is considering voting for Democratic Senator John Ossoff, in part because Collins' claims about 2020 really bother her.
16: I get concerned anytime someone gets pulled into those ridiculous looking back discussions.
14: Finishing a plate of grits, Republican Austin Sapp says he believes election fraud does happen, but he's also ready for the president to move on from relitigating 2020.
17: It is what it is. He lost. Anyone beating a dead horse serves no purpose. What is your platform? What are you going to do for me?
14: Just 1% of voters in a New York Times Siena College poll out this week said election integrity is the top issue deciding their vote this November. After 2020, Gabe Sterling with the Georgia Secretary of State's office was one of the most visible officials pushing back on Trump's false claims, warning people could get hurt. He says that's not the climate now.
18: It's really big with the media and the far edges of both parties. Regular humans have given this up a long time ago.
14: Sterling says the 2020 obsession is mostly alive among diehard activists, though that's not insignificant. Some now hold key positions on state and local election boards, and they vote in Republican primaries. Sterling spoke with lots of these voters this year as he ran in the GOP primary for Secretary of State. He stood firm on Georgia's elections being free and fair, and he did not win.
18: I would say things like Georgia has the cleanest voter list in America. It would get some boos and hisses, but I would just keep on pounding away.
14: In primaries elsewhere, some one-time critics of Trump's claims have come to embrace them. In Michigan, the GOP Senate nominee Mike Rogers once called Trump's Georgia pressure campaign more gangster than presidential. But while making a 2024 Senate bid, he refused to answer who won in 2020. Then at a local Republican meeting last fall, after losing that race, Rogers claimed the Senate seat was stolen from him.
19: Now, there was some ballots that showed up at 5:30, I wish I were kidding, in a van, and that swung the election on us, and it happened to be here in Detroit.
14: Michigan Republican strategist Jason Rowe says candidates see echoing Trump's claims as a condition for his support.
20: Frankly, I think most of the elected officials that still talk about it, it's not necessarily a sincerely held belief. It's usually at like a Republican Central Committee meeting, and it's throwing red meat to the base.
14: That red meat could turn off swing voters in a toss-up state. So come fall,
20: I can't imagine any Republican in a general election spending one penny in paid advertising talking about what happened in 2020.
14: And yet Trump is still talking about it, potentially to the detriment of his party's majorities. The president nearly halted Congress as he demanded more voting restrictions and has attempted to take unprecedented control of the voting process. Gabe Sterling says this fixation is by design.
18: It distracts from the Iran war. It distracts from the Epstein files. And this is the ground on which they want to fight.
14: Sterling also says Trump seems to be laying the groundwork to shift blame if Republicans lose. And if that happens, claims about rigged elections could find an audience once again. Sam Greenglass, NPR News.
13: A House Republican running for re-election in a competitive race in South Florida is publicly breaking with President Trump. Representative Maria Elvira Salazar dropped a campaign ad on Thursday telling Trump he's, quote, gone too far on immigration enforcement. Here's Catherine Welch.
21: The campaign ad opens with Salazar standing outside the White House, talking directly into the camera.
22: Mr. President, some of your immigration enforcement efforts have gone too far.
21: Salazar goes on to say that half of the people detained in July had no criminal record.
22: Be careful what your advisors are telling you about immigration policy. The same Hispanics who helped you get to the White House in 2024 feel betrayed today.
21: Florida's 27th congressional district includes the Miami neighborhood Little Havana, and it's a majority Hispanic district with about 73% of the population identifying as Hispanic or Latino, according to recent U.S. Census data. Salazar was born in Little Havana to Cuban exiles. She became a broadcast journalist, and then turned to politics. In 2020, she flipped the seat, narrowly beating out a Democratic incumbent by about 3 percentage points. Salazar handily won her race in 2024 by about 20 percentage points, and the following year voted for Trump's Big Beautiful Bill, which gave ICE $75 billion.
23: Trump didn't mislead Salazar. Salazar misled Miami-Dade.
21: Laura Kelly is chair of the Miami-Dade Democrats. She says Salazar is trying to play both sides when it comes to immigration.
23: To ask people to vote for her because she's going to be good on immigration, what about the rest of the party?
21: Mike Madrid is a Republican political consultant and a co-founder of the Anti-Trump Lincoln Project.
24: You can take any policy position you want this party, but the one thing you cannot do is cross Donald Trump, and she's just done it.
21: He says the campaign ad is a sign of a rising tide against President Trump, especially among Hispanic voters. Recent polls taken over the summer put Trump's approval rating with these voters at around 30%. That's important because Hispanic voters were instrumental to Trump winning re-election. As for Salazar, Madrid says,
24: there's no other reason that you do this unless you're trying to stop serious hemorrhaging with your voter base, and that's the problem.
21: This year, the Democratic Congressional Campaign Committee considers it a district in play and sees it as a place they could flip. Florida Republican strategist Brett Doster thinks this campaign ad is a way for Salazar to reach out beyond her base.
2: By going against Trump personally and so directly, she knew this was going to become, I think, a national news story. And she's making the play that those Republicans are going to stick with her and give her some credit for being willing to be a truth speaker, but then also appeal to those nonpartisan voters.
21: Salazar can't go back, he says, and he'll be watching on election night to see if her strategy works. For NPR News, I'm Catherine Welch in Orlando, Florida.
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9: The stock market is at record highs, largely thanks to tech stocks that are benefiting from investor optimism about the AI boom. But at 7:51 on WITF's Morning Edition, why bond markets may be telling a different story. Good morning, I'm Karen Hendricks, and I'm honored to spend time with you on this Friday, September 18th.
3: Affordability seems to be top of mind for many Americans right now.
4: The prices on everything have gone up, but wages basically haven't. 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
3: I'm Juana Summers. How some Nebraskans are thinking about affordability leading up to the midterms in a state with a key congressional race. 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
9: Good Friday morning to you as we head into the last full weekend of summer. With fall arriving next Tuesday, the forecast is kind of a mixed bag. Morning clouds and fog this morning, followed by afternoon sunshine, a high of 80. Clear and cooler tonight, low 55. And then sunny to start your Saturday, turning cloudy with a high of 75.
25: Good morning, I'm Michelle Martin. Attention, cat lovers. Researchers have identified a new species for the first time in more than a century. It's spotted like a leopard, but small, just a few pounds, like a house cat. In fact, it came to the attention of researchers because a man in Bolivia picked up what he thought was an abandoned house kitten. When he realized it was wild, he took it to a sanctuary. Bolivians have had a word for the local cat for decades, teotayo. Now that's its scientific name, too. It's Morning Edition.
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26: 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I'm Alan Wadsworth here with my friend and colleague, John Kinzer. 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
26: And we are closing out the second hour of our first day of the fall membership campaign. 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
1: And thank you, Ellen and John. Governor Josh Shapiro joins the growing list of leaders calling on the federal government to regulate the AI industry. WESA's Kylie Kaczynski will explain how Shapiro condemned the Trump administration through his remarks at an AI conference. And President Trump's agenda has run into rare institutional pushback on a variety of issues, from mail-in voting to the Federal Reserve. Those stories beginning at 8:04 on WITF's Morning Edition on this Friday, September 18th.
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8: AI behavior gets spookier and Congress takes notice. On the next Friday News Roundup, the latest in the global push to slow AI development. Also, the Trump administration faces immigration setbacks, the Fed raises interest rates for the first time in 3 years, and what we know about the Russian oligarch who bankrolled Donald Trump Jr.'s wedding. Next time on 1A.
1: 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Now a check of the forecast. Here's ABC 27. Meteorologist Brett Thackera.
11: Today we'll bring morning fog and clouds, followed by afternoon and evening sunshine. The humidity will be dropping through the day with a high of 80 degrees. Mostly clear, cooler tonight with a low of 55, and some sunshine early, followed by clouds late on Saturday. Highs in the mid-70s. Sunday will bring scattered showers with a high of 75. from the ABC 27 Weather Center, I'm meteorologist Brett Thackeray.
1: Thank you, Brett. At 7:51, it's 68 degrees in Selins Grove.
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13: It's Morning Edition from NPR News. I'm Amy Martinez.
25: And I'm Michelle Martin. Good morning. The same big tech companies that are dominating the stock market are starting to reshape the bond market. Our colleagues from The Indicator, Waylon Wong and Ricky Mulvey, looked into the efforts to fund massive AI data centers and the potential risks to 401k retirement plans.
14: Data centers are all over the news these days. They are flashpoints in local debates about what should be built in communities.
15: If you're one of those people who don't want a data center in their backyard, you might want this bond-fueled build-out stopped in its tracks.
14: Then, of course, if you're rooting for the stock market to keep going up, you need those data centers to power the hopes and dreams and profits of the tech giants. But enough about stocks. I want to talk about bonds.
16: Bonds are interesting. I mean, that's what we're always saying.
14: This is fellow bond geek Zachary Griffiths. 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His specialty is U.S. investment-grade debt. That refers to safe and highly rated bonds. U.S. Treasuries are investment-grade, and so are bonds from Alphabet, Amazon, Meta, and Microsoft.
15: These companies are considered the main hyperscalers. This is a term we didn't really use that much until a few years ago, and now it's getting thrown around all the time.
14: Yeah, it's come about because it refers to corporations that run huge data centers. These hulking structures take a lot of money to build, and the hyperscalers have a lot of cash.
15: And they're not just wading gently into the bond market. According to Vanguard, the five hyperscalers sold more than $90 billion in bonds last year, and they've already sold more than $130 billion so far in 2026.
14: And remember, most of the hyperscalers are considered very safe and creditworthy. The bonds they're selling are now competing with U.S. Treasuries for investor dollars. That's helping push up yields for Treasuries.
15: But investors like hedge funds, pension funds, and insurance companies, they don't have unlimited dollars. So we wanted to know, is there enough demand out there for all of these new AI-related bonds?
14: Is it just this, like, limitless appetite for this stuff? Is it like Mean Girls, like the limit does not exist?
16: The limit may not exist, but what does need to shift is how much spread you're getting.
14: Zachary is talking about the returns that investors are asking for. The higher the risk, the more compensation bondholders want.
15: So, is there investor demand? Yes, but with an asterisk.
14: The second question we want to ask is, how are bondholders for data center projects going to be paid back? Jonathan Mondillo is with Aberdeen Investments.
17: Each contract seems to be written a little bit different. There's a lack of standardization there, and that's a risk, ultimately.
14: One risk Jonathan identifies is construction risk. Will the project get done on time? And looking further out, there's a risk of technological obsolescence.
17: These are long-term lease structures. You know, who's to say that there's need for that amount of space in the data center in 20 years' time?
15: Jonathan talks about lease terms because that is a common arrangement for these data centers. Companies like Meta are planning to rent these buildings rather than own them outright.
14: These are scenarios that investors have to consider when they're deciding whether to lend money to the hyperscalers, money that they might not make back for decades. And again, if you have savings invested in a bond fund, that's your money at work. Waylon Wong,
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0: 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I'm John Kinzer. We're wrapping up the second hour of our fall campaign, our fall membership campaign during Morning Edition. And I'm here with my friend and colleague, Alan Wadsworth. Good morning, Alan.
2: Good morning, John.
0: It's the first day of our fall membership campaign. 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
2: That's right, John. 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because they care about all of the information and dedicated great news and information they get both from NPR as well as our colleagues right here in central Pennsylvania that are reporting on topics 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
0: And WITF Music, like Alan's WITF, I just threw in WITF Music. 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
25: Good morning. This week, President Trump heard a word he does not like or hear very often, no, from the Supreme Court on mail-in ballots to the Federal Reserve on interest rates. What do his diehard supporters think about this? It's Morning Edition from NPR News.
1: The Shapiro administration touts Pennsylvania's growing outdoor recreation economy. 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
25: Poland's prime minister is warning about a Russian plan to send drones or missiles into NATO countries and then claim it was an accident. I'm Michelle Martin.
13: And I'm A. Martinez. He says the goal is to test NATO's commitment to collective defense. Also, Republicans are set to outspend Democrats almost everywhere this fall. They're pouring millions into districts they won easily 2 years ago. And what kinds of AI regulation is Congress thinking about? It's Friday, September 18th. On this day in 1851, the New York Times published its first edition. News is next.
4: Live from NPR News in Washington, I'm Corva Coleman. NPR has acquired an internal Department of Homeland Security email that raises questions about the Trump administration's plans for the November midterm elections. The email is heavily redacted, but it contains a list of election jurisdictions that offer ballot materials in different languages. NPR's Miles Parks has more.
5: The email shows an exchange among DHS personnel, including the department's point person, on rooting out voter fraud. Attached to the email is a list of counties and states that offer election materials and ballots in non-English languages. It was shared alongside a Justice Department checklist outlining requirements for prosecution of voting crimes. Nothing in the document alludes to enforcement activity at the locations mentioned, and it's against federal law for armed federal agents to be at the polls. But its release comes at a time when Democrats are worried about the Trump administration's plans. Two different coalitions of civil rights groups have filed suit to stop DHS from deploying agents to the polls, something that DHS Secretary Mark Wayne Mullen didn't rule out earlier this month. Miles Parks, NPR News, Washington.
4: A federal judge is blocking any repair or demolition work on the Kennedy Center for the Performing Arts in Washington. Earlier this year, the same judge forced the center's board of directors to pull down President Trump's name from the building. Trump has insisted he should be on it since he wants to do repair work. Some Republicans are frustrated with the president's focus on the building. North Carolina Republican Senator Tom Tillis.
6: This is not what people who grew up like I did want to focus on. We want solutions, and I've got a lot of candidates who want to get that message through, and these are distractions that only benefit the Democrats.
4: Tillis is retiring, and his North Carolina Senate seat is hotly contested. The Federal Communications Commission has approved a petition involving the proposed merger of Paramount Skydance and Warner Brothers Discovery. It allows for foreign investors to make up nearly half the $111 billion bid. NPR's Mandalit Dabarco has more.
21: Because Paramount owns CBS broadcast stations, the FCC had to review the transaction. Then it granted a waiver allowing foreign investors to own 49.5% of the proposed Paramount-Warner Brothers merger. Paramount said 38.5% would come from investors in Saudi Arabia, Qatar, and Abu Dhabi, though owners Larry and David Ellison would still retain control. The FCC ruled the investments would not pose national security, law enforcement, foreign policy, or trade policy concerns. But FCC Commissioner Ana Gomez did not agree. In a statement, Gomez said the commission snuck in the decision without a public vote. State attorneys general are suing to block the merger. Mandalit Del Barco, NPR News.
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22: Good morning. I'm Karen Hendricks, WITF News. Governor Josh Shapiro has joined a growing number of politicians and industry leaders calling on the federal government to regulate artificial intelligence. WESA's Kylie Kaczynski reports.
23: At an AI conference in Pittsburgh, Shapiro condemned the Trump administration's hands-off approach to regulating the rapid development of artificial intelligence.
24: Leaders in our federal government refuse to put in place any guardrails to ensure this technology is used responsibly, whether out of willful ignorance or whether out of personal greed.
23: Shapiro called on Trump to make the U.S. a global leader in regulating artificial intelligence. He also urged him to raise the matter with Xi Jinping next week when the Chinese president is expected to visit D.C. Shapiro's statements come as AI industry leaders continue to raise concerns about the technology spinning out of human control. Shapiro said he doesn't believe an AI-generated apocalypse is on the way, but said government should regulate the industry like it does pharmaceuticals and aircrafts. Kylie Kaczynski in Pittsburgh.
22: If you or someone you know has always wanted to start a podcast and is age 65 and older, now might be your chance. NPR is inviting people ages 65 and older to take part in the Senior Podcast Challenge. NPR senior editor and executive producer Steve Drummond says podcasters tend to be in their 20s and 30s, but their older counterparts have something to say as well.
27: We have people who have lived a full, rich life and want to talk about it and have things they've learned. The flip side is also this is a generation, I can tell you myself, that also has a lot of questions about the future and what retirement is going to mean and what a fixed income is and what they'd like to do with the rest of their lives. And I'm hoping we'll hear some of those stories, too.
1: 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Drummond recently spoke with WITF's Asia Tab on The Spark, and you can learn more at Senior Podcast Challenge at npr.org or by going to WITF.org/The Spark. And the Shapiro administration is celebrating its Office of Outdoor Recreation's third year of existence with positive economic news. The latest figures show the state's outdoor recreation economy is now a $20.4 billion industry, supporting more than 177,000 jobs and $9.5 billion in wages. State officials say the sector has grown by 21% under Governor Shapiro. Morning clouds and fog will give way to afternoon sunshine and a high of 80 degrees. At 8:07, it's 70 degrees at HIA.
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2: 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Welcome to the 8 o'clock hour. I'm Alan Wadsworth, joining you here on Morning Edition with my friend and colleague, John Kinzer. Good morning, John.
0: Morning, Alan. Happy 8 o'clock hour.
2: Oh, yeah. The coffee is finally kicking in. The eyes are opening up a little wider. The sun is coming up. Kinda. And we are here on day one of our fall membership campaign. 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
0: I love doubling numbers. 10 becomes 20, 20 becomes 40, 25 becomes 50.
2: Whew.
0: Right on down the line.
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13: It's Morning Edition from NPR News. I'm A. Martinez in Los Angeles, California.
8: And I'm Michelle Martin in Washington, D.C. Good morning. President Trump is experiencing something this week that's been rare in his second term, pushback. The Supreme Court stopped his attempt to restrict mail-in voting. The Federal Reserve raised interest rates at a time when Trump has been aggressively pushing the Fed to get rates lower. A federal judge blocked the Kennedy Center from putting his name back on the building. And those aren't the only roadblocks to his agenda starting to appear.
13: NPR White House correspondent Danielle Kurtzleben joins us. Danielle, let's run through that list.
9: Sure. So let's start with the Supreme Court, which ruled against a Trump executive order that told the Postal Service to only send mail ballots to certain verified voters in this year's midterms. Trump thinks limiting mail-in voting helps Republicans, which, by the way, isn't at all clear. But also that type of restriction is tied to the 2020 election because Trump still baselessly maintains that he won that, of course. That's not true. Now, as far as interest rates, the Fed said this week that it was raising the federal fund rates a notch to just under 4%. Trump, though, wants interest rates lowered, like Michelle mentioned. Here he was at a rally this week.
11: The only problem we have is that interest rates are artificially high. Interest rates in the United States should be 1% or less because we are the best credit in the world by far with all that money pouring in.
9: Now, lower interest rates encourage growth, but then they can also push inflation even higher. And right now, the Fed wants to lessen inflation. And that's inflation, by the way, caused in part by Trump's war in Iran.
13: All right, so that's the policy-related stuff, but then there's also the Kennedy Center.
9: Right. Well, yes, a federal judge said the Kennedy Center can't put Trump's name on the building after removing it. Now, subsequently, Trump said, well, then he might demolish the landmark. But yesterday, a judge said the center has to give at least 30 days notice before any building changes, including demolition. Now, on top of all of that, Trump has other ongoing problems. His approval remains below 40% by most polls. We saw some pushback from his own party with a new ad from Florida Republican Congresswoman Maria Elvira Salazar criticizing Trump's immigration policy. And the price of diesel fuel hit a record high this week.
13: All right, so he's having a bad week. Why do these setbacks matter?
9: Well, beyond the substance, and the substance is important because, you know, there's the issue of people not being surprised by new voting rules, for example. It's also striking that a lot of this pushback is on some of his top priorities, like voting limits, the economy, his building projects. This is also, though, new data for the ongoing question of what limits institutions are willing to put on him. The Supreme Court has given him a lot of power, but now not to quickly impose voting restrictions. Trump picked Kevin Warsh as Fed chair while frustrated about too high interest rates, but then Warsh didn't do what he wanted this week.
13: But okay, Trump's still the president, though. I mean, he's got so much power, wielded a lot of power, making a lot of changes to the government. Is this any sign, though, of any real change in his circumstances?
9: You're totally right. It is not that suddenly all the institutions are turning on him, but the midterms are getting closer, and he has just over 2 years left in his presidency. So first of all, after those midterms especially, what capacity will he have to act more on his priorities? A new Congress might push back on him. And anytime we're looking ahead, we have to think about political life after Trump. We see some growing ideological rifts in the GOP. We see the first inklings of Republican lawmakers pushing back on him. Voters are frustrated with him. And so especially after midterms, all of that may intensify.
13: All right, that's NPR's Danielle Kurtzleben. Thanks a lot.
9: Thank you.
8: You know, one thing we were wondering about was how are these setbacks playing out in right-wing media, which plays such a big role in amplifying President Trump's point of view? We called Will Sommer for this. He's a senior reporter with the center-right political news and opinion website, The Bulwark, where he reports on right-wing media. Will, good morning.
14: Hi, thanks for having me.
8: So thanks for coming. So big picture, how are these setbacks, these recent events being covered by conservative and far-right media, or are they being covered?
0: Well, you know, and you hit on something there, which is that a lot of the times these outlets just choose not to cover bad news about Donald Trump. I mean, in the case of Fox News, which is obviously the big elephant in the room here, they often skip negative news about Trump, and they certainly are in this case. You know, often whether it's, you know, them or smaller outlets or kind of right-wing media personalities, they can just choose to say, you know what, we're not going to get into what's going on in the Bob L. Mendez Strait or something.
12: Wow. Okay, what about the Fed? Kind of hard to ignore what the Fed is doing or has done. And Trump has spent a good part of his term so far attacking then-Fed Chair Jerome Powell for not lowering interest rates. He picked a new chair. The Fed still raised rates. Is that being covered, and can you talk about how?
0: It is. I mean, I am seeing criticism of the Fed chairman over this. I mean, you know, within the Trump administration, people are criticizing him as well. And so there is this sense of, you know, going back a decade now, if the administration or if someone Trump appointed does something he doesn't like or that the base doesn't like, they can always say, like, oh, the deep state got to him. And we're seeing a lot of that, this sense of like this Washington swamp and really like very little engagement with really like the facts on the ground.
12: And where the Supreme Court, same thing, the Supreme Court decision on mail-in ballots, same thing. Are they ignoring it or are they lambasting the Supreme Court justices, particularly the ones that President Trump appointed, who did not go along with his perspective on this?
0: Yeah, I mean, they're very much attacking the Trump appointees. You know, in this case, they're really taking their cues from Donald Trump's Truth Social posts, where they can say, okay, look, apparently we're going to attack these justices that he appointed. Again, I mean, there is a sense in right-wing media, there's typically you don't really compromise. You kind of keep attacking. These are the people who are almost always on your own side.
12: Hmm. What about the legal back and forth with the Kennedy Center? How much attention is that drawing, and how important is this in MAGA world? I mean, obviously in Washington, D.C., the Kennedy Center is a hugely important cultural institution. It's important to the local economy, the artistic economy. Certainly people, as we know, artists from all over the world come to perform there. And people come from all over the country as tourists. They come and visit it. But is this an issue?
0: Yeah, I mean, this is an interesting one because on one hand, I'm seeing a lot of echoing of the Trump line that, you know, this building was going to collapse. Only he can save it. Of course, he deserves to have his name on the building. On the other hand, I am seeing in kind of smaller right-wing social media accounts, some people saying, you know, look, is this really what we sent Donald Trump to do, is to sort of play around with the Kennedy Center to make the statues golden in D.C.? So there is this amount of skepticism, and I think you're seeing this with voters as well, this idea that to the extent that people are aware of kind of what the president's getting up to in terms of like the physical building of D.C. and the Kennedy Center, they're seeing it as sort of as a distraction.
12: I was going to ask about that, but I do think, is it just as a point of information, one of the points that the president seems to continue to gloss over is the financial precarity in part results from the fact that he did put his hands so heavily on the building, the fact that donors are fleeing, artists are fleeing, and patrons are fleeing, and that fact seems to be getting lost in all this. So before I let you go, Will, so how would you describe the kind of conservative media ecosystem overall? Does it continue to sort of be rallied around certain sort of themes and talking points? Or are you seeing any fractures there in which different outlets consider important, what they're choosing to cover, and so on?
0: Yeah, I mean, I think there's definitely fracturing going on. I think particularly among sort of YouTubers, people who are into conspiracy theories, people like Candace Owens or Tucker Carlson, we're seeing this sense of kind of an abandonment of Trump. But even more broadly, sort of in MAGA media, I think there's growing dissatisfaction.
12: That's interesting. That's Will Sommer of The Blog. Will, thank you.
0: Thanks for having me.
14: The Trump administration has remade yet another powerful federal health committee, raising concerns about the care Americans get. Here's NPR health correspondent Rob Stein.
15: The U.S. Preventive Services Task Force issues recommendations that doctors use for all kinds of health problems to cut their patients' risk for cancer, heart attacks, allergies, which vitamins to urge people to take, how to prevent postpartum depression, alcoholism, drug addiction. Dr. Alex Crist of Virginia Commonwealth University previously chaired the task force. He's also a family physician who uses the recommendations every day.
16: It includes the entire lifespan, so it ranges from kids all the way to older adults as well. Women's health, men's health issues, it applies to every person at any point in their life.
15: The task force also determines whether insurance companies will pay for tests, procedures, and treatments necessary to prevent disease. Dr. Aaron Carroll is president of Academy Health, a nonpartisan health research group.
5: Every insured American's free mammograms, free colonoscopies, their statins, all of that traces back to a task force grade. This is not an esoteric research group that writes reports that get put on a shelf. It's massively important.
15: Traditionally, the task force has mostly included primary care doctors. But on Thursday, Health Secretary Robert F. Kennedy Jr. announced new members that include specialists, radiologists, gastroenterologists, cardiologists, and that, Chris Carroll and others say, could be a big problem.
5: Primary care docs see all the patients and decide all who gets preventive screening. And because of that, they sort of really holistically understand both the benefits and the harms of screening, and they are experts on all screening so that they can provide their expertise.
15: The fear is that specialists tend to be twinkling.

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1: Polish Prime Minister Donald Tusk warns Russia could target NATO allies with hybrid drone and missile strikes to weaken Western support for Ukraine. 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
4: Affordability seems to be top of mind for many Americans right now.
5: The prices on everything have gone up, but wages basically haven't. There's just a feeling of hopelessness.
4: I'm Juana Summers. How some Nebraskans are thinking about affordability leading up to the midterms in a state with a key congressional race. That story on All Things Considered from NPR News.
1: We hope you can join us this afternoon for All Things Considered from 4 to 6. David Payne is your host. Now a check of the forecast. As we head into the last full weekend of summer with fall arriving on Tuesday, here's ABC 27 meteorologist Brett Thackera.
6: Today we'll bring morning fog and clouds followed by afternoon and evening sunshine. The humidity will be dropping through the day with a high of 80 degrees. Mostly clear, cooler tonight with a low of 55 and some sunshine early followed by clouds late on Saturday. Highs in the mid-70s. Sunday will bring scattered showers with a high of 75. From the ABC 27 Weather Center, I'm meteorologist Brett Thackera.
1: Thank you, Brett. At 8:25, it's 70 degrees in Reading, also 70 degrees in York. Good morning. I'm Karen Hendricks. Thanks so much for spending time with us here on membership-supported WITF.
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11: 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Good morning. I'm John Kinzer here with my friend and colleague, Alan Wadsworth. Morning, Alan.
12: Good morning, John.
11: It is the first day of our fall membership campaign, and we are reaching the end of Morning Edition here on Friday morning. And we're starting this fall membership campaign off right. That means a dollar-for-dollar match up to $10,000, courtesy of our friends at the Star Foundation. And we have a growing list of central Pennsylvanians who have heard the call to have their generosity doubled and have made that donation, who have gone to WITF.org or picked up the phone and called 1-800-233-9483 to have their gift matched. Alan, tell us about some of the people, some of the latest people to take advantage of our dollar-for-dollar match.
12: Absolutely, John. We've had lots of gifts come in this morning, and we're so thankful for all of our listeners and supporters here at WITF. Erwin from Harrisburg, Brenda from Lancaster, Carolyn from Wammelsdorf, Elizabeth from Harrisburg. Just a small

0: example of some folks who are taking advantage of that dollar for dollar match that we are doing right now, thanks to our friends at the Star Foundation. And John, WITF is important. It provides facts.
1: It does.
0: Knowledge.
1: Indeed.
0: Understanding.
1: Absolutely.
0: A strong sense of belonging.
1: Mm-hmm.
0: I guess dad jokes.
1: Apparently.
0: Yeah. You know, I mean, speaking of, Halloween's right around the corner, and I was thinking about dressing up as a pirate. How much do you think it would cost for me to get some pirate earrings to complete my costume?
1: I don't know, Alan.
0: I was thinking a buccaneer.
1: Very nice, very nice.
0: That is what WITF offers in the media landscape, often built around outrage and division. When other news makes you angry, we tell very lame dad jokes to you at 8:28 in the morning. But instead of the echo chamber, you hear verifiable evidence and perspectives that challenge your thinking, and sometimes hopefully get a little bit of a laugh too. Instead of sensationalized clickbait, you receive calm, in-depth reporting that respects your intelligence, and it's available to everyone without a paywall or subscription. 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
2: Live from NPR News in Washington, I'm Dave Mattingly. A federal judge is ordering officials at the Kennedy Center in Washington, D.C. to provide 30 days' notice before making any physical changes to the building. That includes demolishing it, as President Trump has threatened to do. Norm Eisen is a former White House ethics lawyer and a former U.S. ambassador. He co-founded Democracy Defenders Action, one of the legal groups fighting the Trump administration in court.
3: The plan was always to repair in stages. If you have to adjust public access to a portion of the building while you do construction in that portion, that's fine. There's no need to close this entire building. There's certainly no need to demolish it.
2: It was speaking to NPR's Morning Edition. The venue is now temporarily closed. A Republican congresswoman from Florida is airing campaign ads critical of President Trump's immigration policies. Maria Elvira Salazar says the president's crackdown on illegal immigration has gone too far.
4: The same Hispanics who helped you get to the White House in 2024 feel betrayed today. I'm not talking about giving them amnesty. I'm talking about giving them a dignified life.
2: The Department of Homeland Security responded, saying U.S. Customs and Border Protection is enforcing laws passed by Congress, as the president promised. This is NPR News.
5: Good morning, I'm Laura Kane at the BBC. Russians are voting in the first parliamentary election since President Putin launched his full-scale invasion of Ukraine. Rising numbers of casualties and a continuing shortage of fuel and diesel mean the Kremlin is expected to use the vote to gauge public support for the Ukraine invasion. The BBC's Francis Scar has more.
6: Any party which is projecting any sort of meaningful dissent against that message of Russia in fighting in Ukraine and contributing to Russia's victory there, any of those parties are not allowed to stand.
5: South Korea's President Lee Jae-myung says he won't send troops to help the US in its war with Iran, resisting growing pressure from the Trump administration. Mr. Trump has recently scaled down joint military exercises. Here's Jake Kwon.
7: President Yi has been under enormous pressure from Washington. His country is in the middle of a critical trade negotiation with the U.S. South Korea buys two-thirds of its oil from the Middle East and has maintained diplomatic relations with Iran so far.
5: And UK politicians are to examine how British songs and artists are selected for the Eurovision Song Contest, following what's been described as a dismal record of achievement. Lisa Mazimba.
8: Despite producing some of the world's biggest music artists, the UK has rarely been able to recreate that success at Eurovision. In May, the UK came last, scoring just 1 point.
5: I'm Laura Kane at the BBC in London.
9: And I'm Karen Hendricks. Good morning. Democrats are dismayed over Pennsylvania Senator John Fetterman's latest actions at WITF.org/news. 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
9: The fog is lifting on this Friday morning. It's turning sunny. Checking temperatures along the Susquehanna River. It's 68 degrees in Sealands Grove, 72 in Duncannon, 72 in Harrisburg, and 70 in Columbia, Lancaster County.
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14: It's Morning Edition from NPR News. I'm Michelle Martin in Washington, D.C.
15: And May Martinez in Los Angeles, California. Poland's Prime Minister Donald Tusk says that Russia is planning, quote, accidental strikes on countries supporting Ukraine.
14: His warning on Thursday follows a series of incidents along NATO's eastern flank that member countries have blamed on Russia.
15: For more, we're joined now by Esme Nicholson in Berlin. Esme, Tusk issued this warning in front of lawmakers, Polish lawmakers, in parliament. What does accidental strikes mean?
16: Good question. His warning was loud and clear. And essentially, Tusk was saying that Russia is planning to send drones or missiles into NATO territory and then claim that these incidents are accidental. He went on to say that these potential strikes intend to paralyze NATO or at least weaken the alliance's willingness to respond collectively to demonstrate that Article 5 exists only in theory. Article 5, of course, meaning an attack on one is an attack on all. Tusk said that he'd received intelligence from NATO, Ukraine and US agencies, but he didn't specify which one he was citing. It's important, I think, to stress here that Tusk said, quote, there is nothing to suggest an invasion. But he warned that Poland is about to face a real test as one of Ukraine's staunchest allies. And he added that the coming months are likely to be the most critical for Ukraine as Russia attempts to further destroy its economy and infrastructure.
15: When Tusk also warned of political shifts within Europe that are undermining NATO's commitment to Ukraine, what was he talking about? Who was he referring to?
16: Well, yes, he appeared, first of all, to be talking about Russia-friendly political parties currently gaining ground here in Europe, such as the far-right Alternative for Germany or Marine Le Pen's National Rally in France. He warned that these parties are, quote, looking for an excuse not to defend Poland and the Baltic states, where suspected Russian incursions are really becoming an everyday occurrence. And he added that these Russia-friendly parties talk about peace, but are essentially calling for the total capitulation of Ukraine. Tusk also questioned whether NATO members in the West were giving much thought at all to the eastern flank, pointing out that Poland is more likely to need help under Article 5 than, say, Portugal or Ireland. But just after Tusk spoke yesterday, President Trump announced progress in establishing a permanent U.S. Army base in Poland, where troops are currently hosted on a rotational basis.
15: Tell us more about the incidents that European governments are already saying were Russia's fault.
16: Well, yeah, these are what are considered hybrid attacks, which include sabotage, disinformation and cyber attacks. Now, these don't reach the bar of an act of war, but this week alone, the Polish military says it retrieved a Russian drone carrying a warhead just off its coast. A Russian drone hit a passenger train in Ukraine just a mile from the Polish border, and NATO jets shot down a drone in Lithuania. So European countries are starting to speak up more plainly about what they perceive to be a coordinated Russian campaign. Germany, for instance, recently blamed Russian operatives for an attempted drone strike on an airport which serves as a major NATO hub. Russia's foreign ministry denies the accusations, calling them contrived and far-fetched. But Tusk's warning yesterday was as much for NATO as it was for Moscow. He ended his speech by appealing for unity and unity within Poland and within Parliament as well for a resolute response to any attacks. And he underscored Poland's own commitment to Article 5.
15: That's Esme Nicholson in Berlin. Thank you very much.
16: Thank you, A.
14: Republican groups and candidates are set to outspend Democrats in all but one of the most competitive Senate races this fall. That's according to the tracking firm Ad Impact. NPR senior political correspondent Tamara Keith has been tracking the spending.
17: For months, Ken Paxton was outspent on the air in Texas, first in a bruising primary, then as the Democratic nominee, James Tallarico, spent millions to introduce himself to voters.
18: This is my papa.
19: And Jamie is my grandson.
18: As a Baptist preacher in South Texas, he taught me to follow the two great commandments, love God
19: and love your neighbor.
17: That all changed this month.
20: Tallarico, higher taxes. Paxton, lower taxes. A clear choice. MAGA Inc. is responsible for the content of this advertising.
21: Radical liberal James Tallarico. For they, them, not you. Texas PAC is responsible for the content of this advertising.
17: Those ads are from President Trump's Super PAC, MAGA Inc., and Texas PAC, which is aligned with Senate Republicans. And that is but a small sampling of the tens of millions of dollars in ad reservations booked by Republicans to swamp Tallarico on air and boost the scandal-plagued Paxton. Last week at the Republican convention in Dallas, Paxton made no secret of the fact that he needed backup.
22: He is the most radical Democrat in Texas history, but he's also the most well-funded. And that's why today I need your prayers, your votes, and your support.
17: As of the last campaign finance report, Tallarico had 12 times as much cash on hand as Paxton. But that advantage is easily overwhelmed by super PACs and dark money groups that can raise unlimited funds and, since Labor Day, have swooped in to boost Republicans all over the country.
23: Look across the battleground Senate states. Look at the House districts. The cavalry has come.
17: Scott Jennings is a longtime Republican strategist. He says Republican candidates have been waiting for this money bomb, and now it's here. What does it buy? TV ads, streaming ads, digital ads, and a chance to bloody up Democratic candidates trying to win in red states like Alaska, Texas, Iowa, North Carolina, and Ohio.
23: Some of these ads are going to be ugly, and it's going to be a pretty negative campaign. But that's the nature of a midterm when you've got an environment like the one that the Republicans are facing. And honestly, I think the resources are going to allow them to win some of these races.
17: The president's party almost always suffers losses in the midterms. And this president is historically unpopular. But that hasn't slowed Trump's ability to raise cash.
24: I think I have like close to $1 billion in the super PAC. And I'm allocating probably $400 or $500 million, so I'll be spending.
17: Democratic operative Jesse Ferguson says this was predictable.
25: Democrats are the party out of power, and Donald Trump is more transactional than any president in history. There's no scenario where they weren't going to have a massive financial advantage.
17: According to Ad Impact, between now and Election Day, Republicans nationwide are set to outspend Democrats on advertising by more than $260 million. This is based on ad reservations, which can and will change. That total could easily go up. Ferguson says money can buy a lot, but it can't sell a product people don't want.
25: Money can't change the weather, but it can be an umbrella for them going into this election. It can help insulate them, but it can't change the fundamentals of what voters are feeling.
17: Those fundamentals are why Republicans are spending millions of dollars to defend seats in places Trump easily won just 2 years ago. Tamara Keith, NPR News.
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9: Good morning. I'm Karen Hendricks. We have all the day's business news ahead at 8:51 on WITF's Morning Edition. 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
9: Thanks so much for joining us on this Friday morning, September 18th, headed into the last weekend of summer. Yes, it's true. Despite pumpkin spice being widely available up till now, fall does arrive next Tuesday, September 22nd. Taking a look at the forecast, we're going to see clouds this morning, but it's going to be followed by afternoon sunshine and a high today of 80 degrees. How comfortable does that sound?
15: Good morning, May Martinez. Ichiro Suzuki was a Hall of Fame outfielder, MVP, and Rookie of the Year. Toward the end of his career, he pitched in one inning, and apparently, he still likes getting on the mound. That's because every year, Ichiro pitches in an exhibition game against Japan's all-star high school girls team. The 52-year-old says his goal is to promote women's baseball and inspire younger players, and probably to show that he's still got it, because this year, he threw a complete game shutout with 17 strikeouts. It's Morning Edition.
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6: 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Good morning, John.
26: Hey, Alan.
6: We are so excited to be here. We're getting ready to close out Morning Edition. 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
5: That is right. 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
8: That trade war we're in with Canada? 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
9: 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Now a check of the forecast as we head into the weekend. Here's ABC 27 meteorologist Brett Thackera.
11: Today will bring morning fog and clouds, followed by afternoon and evening sunshine. The humidity will be dropping through the day with a high of 80 degrees. Mostly clear, cooler tonight with a low of 55, and some sunshine early, followed by clouds late on Saturday. Highs in the mid-70s. Sunday will bring scattered showers with a high of 75. From the ABC 27 Weather Center, I'm meteorologist Brett Thackera.
9: Thank you so much, Brett. At 8:51, the warm spots this morning are Chambersburg and Greencastle, where it's 73 degrees on this Friday morning, September 18th.
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18: From Marketplace in Washington, I'm Kimberly Adams. You can still rack up medical debt, even if you have health insurance. A new survey from the Commonwealth Fund found almost 1 in 3 working-age adults with private insurance are working to pay off medical bills. Marketplace's Nancy Marshall-Genzer has more.
19: 57-year-old Jennifer Bukowski has been fighting terminal brain cancer for 7 years. She has insurance through her husband's job, but figures she still has about $8,000 in medical debt.
20: And then we just try to pay the best that we can. And it's just a snowball. And that's just how we live.
19: Bukowski's situation isn't unique, according to the Commonwealth Fund survey. It included around 4,100 adults with private insurance. Nearly half of those who had medical debt owed $2,000 or more. Sarah Collins is a co-author of the report.
21: They are shocked by the fact that they still owe quite a bit of money to the provider, despite the fact that they've been paying premiums regularly for their insurance coverage.
19: The Commonwealth Fund report says hospital visits were the biggest drivers of medical debt. Collins says they're not just talking about emergencies.
21: 2 in 5 people with medical debt said it was related to an ongoing or chronic health problem.
19: Like cancer. Bukowski says they've taken around $120,000 out of their savings to pay for her care. But not everyone has a cash cushion. More than a third of the privately insured Americans the Commonwealth Fund surveyed wouldn't be able to pay an unexpected medical bill of $1,000 within 30 days. I'm Nancy Marshall-Genzer for Marketplace.
18: Turning now to the numbers, Dow, S&P, and NASDAQ futures are mixed in the negative 0.3 to positive 0.2% range, with the Dow future down 148 points. The 10-year Treasury yield is up at 4.98%. And checking in on oil prices this morning, Brent crude is trading down about 1% at $103.79 a barrel. West Texas Intermediate crude is up 0.3% at $102.22 a barrel.
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5: 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Good morning. I'm John Kinzer here with friend and colleague Alan Wadsworth. Alan, how are you?
6: Oh, so great, John. We're coming up on 9 o'clock. You know, what's better than that on a Friday morning?
5: Yeah, that's right. We're about to wrap up Morning Edition. We're about to wrap up the first 3 hours of the fall membership campaign. You won't hear from anybody on air again, you know, making these pleas, asking for your donations until tomorrow morning. 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
14: Welcome to NewsHour. It's live from the BBC World Service in London. I'm Tim Franks. Fear and fury sweep South Africa as more women are murdered. South Africa's Minister for Women has this message.
17: To the men of South Africa, I speak directly and unequivocally to you. Please stop it. Stop murdering women.
14: But is the government doing enough? I'll ask the minister. Also, Russia's election begins, the results not in doubt, so what can we learn? A deadly mosque attack hits Friday prayers in Pakistan. The drone upgraded with whiskers.
23: We have a very long wire, and at the base of the wire, we have three barometers that measure pressure in three dimensions, and this is very much like whiskers.
14: And?
24: It's a very, very sloppy idea of what constitutes modernization.
14: The new dress code for Britain's House of Lords gets mixed reviews after the news.
25: Live from NPR News in Washington, I'm Korva Coleman. President Trump faced a run of institutional pushback this week. The U.S. Supreme Court stopped his attempt to restrict mail-in voting, and NPR's Daniel Kurtzleben reports there were other challenges.
26: Trump was frustrated when the Federal Reserve raised interest rates after months of the president aggressively and publicly pushing to get them lower. Also, Florida Republican Congresswoman Maria Elvira Salazar released an ad criticizing Trump's immigration policy, and seven congressional Republicans voted to end the Iran war. On top of that, his approval rating remains below 40% in most polls. It's all additional data for the question of what limits institutions are willing to put on him. It's also a glimpse of a Trump presidency when he has more significant checks on his power. Depending on how midterms shake out, he may soon have a Congress that's more willing to push back. Danielle Kurtzleben, NPR News.
25: And fuel prices continue to rise because of the Iran war and other conflicts. AAA says the average cost of gas is $4.47 a gallon. Newly unsealed court records show executives from OpenAI and Microsoft voiced concern about data collection practices. NPR's Bobby Allen reports the documents are part of a copyright infringement lawsuit filed by the New York Times.
1: One Microsoft executive said chatbots engaged in, quote, an astonishing theft of unprecedented proportions. An OpenAI executive wrote that ChatGPT is, quote, creating systems that substitute for the labor of the people that define the culture of society. Microsoft and OpenAI fought to keep these records private, but a judge released them as part of a lawsuit the New York Times has been pursuing for years. The key question is, did ChatGPT become a powerful tool only after it copied millions of copyrighted work without payment or permission? OpenAI and Microsoft say its systems were protected by something known as fair use under copyright law. If the Times wins, a judge could order OpenAI to destroy all of its AI models. Bobby Allen, NPR News.
25: Microsoft is among NPR's financial supporters. Polish Prime Minister Donald Tusk is issuing a strong warning about the growing threat of Russia. Esme Nicholson reports from Berlin. The Polish leader says there's already been a series of coordinated Russian incidents either in or close to NATO member countries this week.
2: And essentially, Tusk was saying that Russia is planning to send drones or missiles into NATO territory and then claim that these incidents are accidental. He went on to say that these potential strikes intend to paralyze NATO or at least weaken the alliance's willingness to respond collectively to demonstrate that Article 5 exists only in theory. Article 5, of course, meaning an attack on one is an attack on all.
25: Esme Nicholson reporting from Berlin. On Wall Street and pre-market trading, Dow futures are lower. You're listening to NPR. The multinational company Berkshire Hathaway says longtime chairman Warren Buffett is stepping down. Perhaps the world's most famous investor, Buffett, will become chairman emeritus. He stepped down as Berkshire Hathaway CEO last year. A federal judge has blocked any physical work on the Kennedy Center in Washington for at least 30 days. The order would also temporarily block any effort to demolish the building, as President Trump has hinted at. Trump has wanted to put his name back on the Performing Arts Center. A federal judge ordered his name removed, noting that federal law only allows Congress to change the name. Archaeologists have uncovered evidence of ancient drug use dating back to the Ice Age. And Pierce Ping Huang reports on the use of a common psychoactive plant.
3: Betel nuts are often chewed with other chemicals in Asia and the Pacific region for a powerful stimulant effect. Adam Brum is an archaeologist with Griffith University in Australia. He found human remains on an Indonesian island with signs of betel nut use.
4: Now with this evidence from Sulawesi, you can see that hunter-gatherers were doing this at a much earlier point in time.
3: The evidence is based on deeply worn tooth grooves in the remains of two people that lived thousands of years ago.
4: These grooves were caused by these ancient hunter-gatherers repeatedly sucking betel nuts, these hard, round, abrasive objects, as a part of this sort of lifelong habit.
3: Brum believes they sucked on betel nuts for their pain-killing properties. The research was published in the journal Science Advances. Ping Huang, NPR News.
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13: Hello and welcome to NewsHour. It's coming to you live from the BBC World Service studios in central London. I'm Tim Franks. We're starting the programme in South Africa. Sometimes there's an event which maybe prompts a sigh or a shudder to begin with, and then a swell of anger, and then a demand for change, and then perhaps, change. The event I'm talking about We mentioned on the programme yesterday the discovery of another body of a woman, a ninth, found in the east of Johannesburg over the past couple of months. South Africa has one of the highest rates of gender-based violence in the world. The latest killings have provoked fear, frustration and fury. Fear? Well, that's obvious enough. Frustration, because so much has been said, so many promises made, so many commissions have reported, and what changes? And fury, well, that's been against some official advice that it's women who need to take precautions when they go out. One of the women killed was Elizabeth Molisak Gumo, a 38-year-old mother who disappeared after leaving her home for a run. Her death has triggered a particular national outpouring of grief. Lisiba Molefe was one of Elizabeth's regular running mates. He told the BBC about the night she disappeared.
8: When I got home, it was around 8 p.m. I went to check on her, and now her 8-year-old advised me that her mom is not returned yet, and she was a bit worried because she knew that when her mom left, it's only about 45 to 1 hour max workout during the week. And I was also concerned as I knew that Elizabeth was a very responsible mom. She would never live that long without coming back for her daughter. Elizabeth was like a candle. She would burn herself just to give other people light. Elizabeth was like an echo of happiness.
13: Well, from upset to anger, South Africa's Minister for Women, Sindisiwe Chikunga, had this message for the men of her country.
17: To the men of South Africa, I speak directly and unequivocally to you. Please stop it. Stop murdering women. Stop raping women. Stop insulting women. Stop financially abusing women.
13: I'll be speaking to the minister herself in a minute. But first, let's hear from Brenda Madumise Pajibo. She's a South African lawyer and feminist activist. She was a lead advisor on the National Strategic Plan on Gender-Based Violence and Femicide, which was adopted by the South African government in 2020. Brenda, thank you very much for joining us here on NewsHour. I mentioned fear, frustration and fury earlier. Can you tell me how you're feeling about this spate of murders?
9: Listen, I think, I don't know whether we are allowed to curse on national radio, but I will not curse. I think you've summed it well. Is the frustration, is the anger, is just sheer frustration with how this government has been, for the last 8 years, been unable to stay true to the commitments that they have made around addressing and arresting gender-based violence.
13: Can you tell me in what way you feel that those commitments have not been met?
9: So you have a government that agrees to a national strategic plan that is not operationalized, is not institutionalized, but they make promises everywhere they go that they will make resources available. You put a structure in place, as in the National Council on Gender-Based Violence, without matching resources for it to undertake and under the work that it's supposed to do. So you continuously fail on making the on giving effect to the commitments that you make on a daily basis, because you literally are paying lip service to the things that you are saying to the citizens of the country.
13: So that's the overall picture. And clearly, I mean, I know that you came up with a detailed strategy, which we don't have time to go through. And obviously, I guess the priority right now is for the police to catch whoever is behind this most recent spate of killings. But if there were a particular series of things, or maybe just one thing, that you think the government needs to do right now to tackle what is obviously a very deep-seated problem, is there something that you can point to?
9: Absolutely. I think what needs to happen as a matter of urgency is a restoration of confidence in law enforcement, right? A law enforcement that is able to both swiftly and promptly when there are cases of this nature reported. You can't have a laissez-faire attitude to the serious crimes that are committed, especially gendered violence crimes. So for us, is for you to restore confidence in the populace and the citizens, is to make sure that you have a very responsive law enforcement mechanism that includes even the prosecution, so that you have successful convictions in some of these matters. So the investigations around these matters must be thorough, must be without reproach, must be professional, and the prosecution must be sharp and swift, so that you get conviction and people can start to trust the administration of justice in the country.
13: Brenda, thank you very much for joining us. Brenda Madumisi-Pajibo, and apologies for the slightly dodgy quality of that line, but I think what she was saying did manage to punch through. And as I mentioned, Sindi Siwe Chikunga is South Africa's Minister for Women, Youth and Persons with Disabilities, and joins me also live. Minister, thank you very much for your time today. What do you say to Brenda and others who say, look, there have been lots of words, and indeed you've spoken extremely strongly and outspokenly about this latest terrible spate of violence? Lots of words, but not so much action.
10: No, thank you very much. Let me greet you, Tim. Also greet Brenda Madumisi, advocate. We have a problem of gender-based violence and femicide in South Africa that we know. A Human Research Council study confirmed that, and it provided us with the baseline in terms of statistics that are more reliable than others because they were conducted by a credible research institution. So we do have a problem. And of course, out of that, and as you indicated, Advocate Madumisa was part of the team that put together the National Strategic Plan on Gender-Based Violence and Femicide with six pillars and the implementation plan, which indeed we are implementing as government. And we have reviewed it to the extent of looking at whether we've been able to implement it, and the criticism has been that in the main we are responding then preventing, and that is why going forward our approach in the main is that of preventing.
13: Minister, but I just, in terms of you saying that you are implementing this program, just last month you said, and I think it was in a meeting with members of parliament, the mandate for this national strategic plan on gender-based violence, the mandate remains largely unfunded. It doesn't sound as if you are implementing it.
10: Indeed, we are implementing it because some of the funding for gender-based violence and femicide is with different departments. Sometimes the department that is supposed to coordinate is not resourced as it is supposed to be. But there's a lot of work if you look at what we have done in terms of strengthening legislations in South Africa. We've done that. There might be gaps somewhere, but we have done it. In the past, it was possible for the police officer to grant a bail to any person, depending on the list that is given to police by the magistrate. That has been taken away from the police. Any gender-based violence and femicide, there is no police nor prosecutor who can grant a bail other than a magistrate in a court of law with a full presentation, etc. Has now changed.
13: Okay, but and conviction rates are undoubtedly appallingly low in South Africa. They are very low in lots of countries. They're particularly low in South Africa. But just in terms of actually putting the government's muscle behind, you know, these strategies, I mean, just to be clear, the Treasury has allocated, from what I understand, 45 million rand, that's less than 3 million US dollars, to this National Council on Gender-Based Violence and Femicide. I mean, that's pathetic, isn't it?
10: In fact, the 45 million rand is for the National Council to start doing its work. And one of its responsibilities in terms of the founding legislation is then to cost the National Strategic Plan on Gender-Based Violence and Femicide, and to cost its institution, and then on the basis of that, submit to the National Treasury, and then National Treasury will have to see as to how it defines that.
11: Yeah.
10: So it has got that responsibility. The one, the 45 million rand you're talking about, is the money that is given to National Council to say start, convene meetings, appoint, etc.
11: Yeah. I mean, it's slow and cost. It's bureaucratic, isn't it? I mean, you know, it was 2019 that Cyril Ramaphosa, the president, called gender-based violence a national crisis. He upgraded that to national disaster last year. And meanwhile, you know, I hesitate to tell you as a South African woman, but South African women are saying, you know, look at the evidence that a third of us experience gender-based violence, that shelters are underfunded. You know, we're advised by the police, be careful when you go out. I mean, it's a rolling disaster, and it's a rolling source of shame, isn't it, for this government?
10: It's the issue of gender-based violence is not a South African problem. It's a global problem.
11: But it's six times worse in South Africa than the global average.
10: As a matter of fact, it may be, but it is a global problem, and that is why you have international conventions that are signed by many countries. That's one. But two, maybe South Africa, we have systems that are working for keeping our records and data, and that is why we have statistics that we can actually provide to everybody. That probably can work for or against us, because we have a systems for keeping our data. And when we talk about, for instance, DNA data, we have systems to actually record that. And our data is therefore more reliable than any other country. But let me say this, it's not like we're not dealing with gender-based violence and femicide in South Africa. We are. But we are dealing with a country that has a history of patriarchy, of dominance, of families that were dismantled by the past, of child-headed families that we now have because sometimes of other illnesses and therefore dying. So we do have quite a number of issues. And if you look at the driving factors, the issue of drugs is one other driving factor. The issue of alcohol is one other driving factor.
11: Sindisiwe, we're out of time, but thank you so much for joining us. Sindisiwe Chukunga.
12: Affordability seems to be top of mind for many Americans right now.
15: The prices on everything have gone up, but wages basically haven't. 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
12: I'm Juana Summers. How some Nebraskans are thinking about affordability leading up to the midterms in a state with a key congressional race. That story on All Things Considered from NPR News.
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11: You're with the BBC World Service and live from London. This is NewsHour with me, Tim Franks. How do you make a drone get to where it needs to be? Clearly, there have been all sorts of advances in recent years, from fibre optics to GPS to artificial intelligence. But how about whiskers? That's what scientists in the Netherlands have been piloting on autonomous drones. Indeed, the lead researcher has just been awarded a large and prestigious grant from the European Research Council to expand her work on this. Salwa Hamza is that researcher. She's an associate professor at the Delft University of Technology. Before we get on to how this works, what was the problem she was trying to solve?
20: There's been a lot of research on autonomous drones that operate thanks to cameras. However, there is many environments in the real world that prevent the use of vision altogether, like underground tunnels, caves, or, for example, in a search and rescue scenario, a collapsed building where there is no illumination. And in these kind of environments where we are left in complete darkness or there is presence of dust and smoke, vision doesn't work. So touch could be an answer. And this is also what we see in nature and how animals behave. So can I bring that to drones and make them autonomous via the sense of touch?
11: Okay, so it's a very simple idea, but an elegant solution. The idea that, look, maybe we can think about how the animal world deals with it. So whiskers is one way. Tell me how they would work on a drone, or how they do work on a drone.
20: So the main challenge was actually to develop a technology that can sense touch, but can still be very lightweight and low latency.
11: What do you mean by low latency? Sorry.
20: So it means that the data stream is fast enough such that we can use the information in real time to control the drone safely. In nature, we have milliseconds connection between what we feel at the fingertips and what we reason from the brain. But translating this to the robotic world is not as straightforward.

0: Affordability seems to be top of mind for many Americans right now.
1: The prices on everything have gone up, but wages basically haven't. There's just a feeling of hopelessness.
0: I'm Juana Summers. How some Nebraskans are thinking about affordability leading up to the midterms in a state with a key congressional race. That story on All Things Considered from NPR News.
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6: Welcome back. It's the International News Roundup here on 1A. Vera Bergen-Gruen, national security reporter at The Wall Street Journal, is here. Abigail Hausloner, U.S. Middle East foreign affairs correspondent at the Financial Times as well. And Joyce Karam, editor-in-chief of All Monitor. Well, we talk about American interests in Yemen, in Saudi Arabia, with the Houthis, in Iran and around the Persian Gulf, and also with Israel. This week, the Trump administration struck a deal with Israel for a $2.8 billion arms package. The Washington Post reports that that sale includes 2,000-pound bombs. This is the largest single sale of that controversial munition because they're so big in recent years. Congress has been informally notified about this pending deal, most of which is to be paid for with foreign military financing. Abby, what should we know about the sale, the type of weapons, the financing, the details?
7: Right. So, Todd, as you mentioned, you know, these 2,000-pound bombs are an extremely controversial weapon. These are what we know as the, what we refer to as the bunker-busting bombs. Israel has been heavily criticized for using these in densely populated Gaza, where just the blast radius of these things can level in a densely packed city block, essentially. So a lot of civilian casualties. They've used them in Lebanon as well. And now, amid all of this really heavy criticism globally of Israel's conduct in Gaza, in Lebanon, in the region, the U.S. is sending in this really kind of historic shipment, or has agreed to, of 40,000 of these weapons.
6: What do you make of the timing of this, given the increasingly complicated relationship between Benjamin Netanyahu and the Trump administration, specifically the president himself? They have been at odds over Lebanon. They have been at odds at times over Gaza. Both of them have elections coming up. And yet, at least according to the Trump administration, the heavy weapons still flow, Abby.
7: You know, it's really interesting because I think the Trump administration is trying to walk a fine line here. They are under pressure from a public ahead of midterms that, you know, does not like the Iran war, where public opinion of Israel has really dropped, including we're seeing it in the Republican Party. At the same time, you know, a majority of Republicans still support U.S., strong U.S. backing of Israel. So it seems like they're trying to kind of thread this needle, which may be difficult to do, signaling, you know, we're still giving Israel all this support. You know, Israel gets something like $3.8 billion U.S. tax dollars in support, military assistance every year. And at the same time, we heard the vice president, J.D. Vance, just earlier.

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4: 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The weather forecast from ABC 27, morning clouds followed by afternoon sunshine, high 80, clear and cool tonight, low 55.
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6: Happy Friday and welcome to The Spark. I'm your host, Aisha Tabb. Coming up on today's program, we're talking about music, memories, and the importance of staying curious at every stage of life. Graham Nash has spent more than 6 decades writing and performing music, from the Hollies and Crosby, Stills and Nash, to his solo career. He's a 2-time Rock and Roll Hall of Fame inductee, and he's still creating new music, most recently with his album Now. Plus, we'll celebrate 50 years of Quest for Learning in Lancaster. The organization provides educational and cultural programming to people of retirement age, giving members opportunities to learn, explore new ideas, and connect with their community.

0: Live from NPR News, I'm Lakshmi Singh. President Trump is set to announce a new Medicaid drug pricing model nationwide to bring down prices. NPR's Emily Fang has a preview.
1: A White House official told NPR a new payment model for Medicaid to offer lower prices on prescription drugs will be rolled out across the 50 states, Puerto Rico, and the District of Columbia today. Just under a year ago, President Trump announced a deal with drug maker Pfizer to bring prescription drug prices down, in line with what most other wealthy countries pay for them. The White House leader said 25 other drug companies signed on as well, and a discount drug website called TrumpRx was launched. But operationally, most of these companies offer only a tiny fraction of their medicines on TrumpRx, often at prices higher than what consumers would pay with insurance. And experts warn this new Medicaid drug pricing model could bring some prices down, but also raise medicine prices for others. Emily Fang, NPR News, The White House.
0: South Florida House Republican Maria Elvira Salazar is out with a campaign ad, publicly breaking with the president on immigration enforcement. Here's Catherine Welch.
2: The ad shows Salazar standing outside the White House talking directly to President Trump.
3: Be careful what your advisors are telling you about immigration policy. The same Hispanics who helped you get to the White House in 2024 feel betrayed today.
2: Her district in South Florida includes the Miami neighborhood of Little Havana. Mike Madrid is a Republican political consultant and a co-founder of the anti-Trump Lincoln Project.
4: You can take any policy position you want in this party, but the one thing you cannot do is cross Donald Trump and he's just done it.
2: He says the campaign ad is a sign of a rising tide against President Trump.
0: Early voting is underway in Virginia. The Commonwealth joins a handful of states where registered voters can cast a ballot in person ahead of Election Day, November 3rd. Newly unsealed court records show executives from OpenAI and Microsoft voicing concern about data collection practices. NPR's Bobby Allen reports documents are part of a copyright infringement lawsuit filed by the New York Times.
5: One Microsoft executive said chatbots engaged in, quote, an astonishing theft of unprecedented proportions. An OpenAI executive wrote that ChatGPT is, quote, creating systems that substitute for the labor of the people that define the culture of society. Microsoft and OpenAI fought to keep these records private, but a judge released them as part of a lawsuit the New York Times has been pursuing for years. The key question is, did ChatGPT become a powerful tool only after it copied millions of copyrighted work without payment or permission? OpenAI and Microsoft say its systems were protected by something known as fair use under copyright law. If the Times wins, a judge could order OpenAI to destroy all of its AI models. Bobby Allen, NPR News.
0: From Washington, this is NPR News. Spring Awakening composer and 90s pop star Duncan Sheik has died. According to a post on his Instagram account, the singer-songwriter passed away last night, did not disclose cause of death. He's being remembered for his Tony and Grammy Award-winning work on the Broadway hit Spring Awakening, as well as for his Grammy-nominated hit Barely Breathing. Duncan Sheik was 56 years old. Warren Buffett is stepping down as chair of Berkshire Hathaway, the investment giant he helped build over the six decades. NPR's Raphael Nam reports it's part of a long-announced succession plan.
6: In a letter to shareholders, the 96-year-old Buffett said, "Father time always wins. He has, however, been generous with me." And indeed, Father Time has been kind to Buffett. But so was his investment acumen. Buffett and the late Charlie Munger built Berkshire into an investment giant, with businesses ranging from insurance to manufacturing. But Buffett and Munger were primarily known for their ability to pick winners in the stock markets. And Berkshire's investments in companies ranging from Coca-Cola to Apple paid off handsomely. Buffett had already stepped down as CEO in December and will now remain Chairman Emeritus of Berkshire. Raphael Nam, NPR News.
0: By the way, his son Howard Buffett will take over. I'm Lakshmi Singh, NPR News.
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9: 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The ABC 27 weather forecast, mostly clear and cooler tonight, the low 55. Sun early in the day with clouds rolling in the late afternoon tomorrow with a high of 75. 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
10: Welcome to The Spark. I'm your host, Aisha Tab. If you know the music of Crosby, Stills, and Nash, or The Hollies, there's a pretty good chance Graham Nash has been part of the soundtrack of your life. He's a two-time Rock and Roll Hall of Fame inductee, a founding member of both The Hollies and Crosby, Stills and Nash, and a songwriter whose career stretches back more than six decades. And he's still writing and recording new music, believe it or not. His most recent studio album, Now, came out in 2023 and was his first album of new material in 7 years. Nash has called it his most personal album yet, and he's bringing songs from the record, along with plenty of music from throughout his career, to the Lur Center on October 9th. So today we're talking about the music, the stories behind some of the songs, and what it's like to still be creating and performing after all of these years, and what people can expect when Graham Nash comes to the Lur Center. Graham, welcome to The Spark, and thank you so much for being here with us today. I'm so excited to be talking with you.
11: You're very welcome, Angel. How are you doing today?
10: I'm doing well. Thanks for asking. So let's start with the show that's coming up at the Lur Center. What are you looking forward to about getting in front of an audience and playing these songs?
11: I love what I do. I love being a musician. And, you know, musicians want to, you know, spread the magic of music. And I'm looking forward to singing in front of an audience. And quite frankly, I love it when they want to sing. You know, it proves to me that they're invested in a particular song, be it Teacher Children or Our House or Military Madness. And I just love it when they want to sing because they've learned the words, they've learned the melodies. And if I want my audience to be a part of the show, not them just looking at me as some kind of rock star.
10: You know, music, it's very powerful. You've been performing for more than six decades now. Does it ever feel like work to you?
11: Not at all. Never. Not ever.
10: That's amazing. So does every night it feel different since you're touring to different cities and states?
11: Well, also, you know, I've written a lot of songs in my life, and you know, the band that I'm playing with, the three people in the band, they know all my music and they love it, and quite frankly, they're brilliant musicians. Todd Caldwell on keyboards, who put together a band for me of two other people, one of them being Adam Minkoff, who plays acoustic guitar, electric guitar, drums, bass, sings, you know, sometimes at the same time. And Zach Janikian, who also plays acoustic guitar and electric guitar and mandolin and tenor sax and drums and bass. I love what I do.
10: What was your favorite album that you've done?
11: Probably Songs for Beginners. I love the album that I put out, I think a year or so ago, that was called Now. And you know, I love all my albums, but those two are my favorites. The one that I put out recently and Songs for Beginners. Wild Tales was a nice album, too. And I did a couple of shows where I came out and did songs, all of Songs for Beginners. And then took a break and came out and did all of Wild Tales.
10: You have so many. You have so many albums. So I want to go back to Now, because you said that's one of your favorite ones. And I've also read that you said that was the most personal album that you've ever made. What makes that particular groups of songs feel so personal to you?
11: I wrote most of the album Now when I was in my late 70s. And quite frankly, between you and I, Asia, and obviously whoever's going to listen, I never thought that I would be able to fall in. I never thought that I would be able to fall in love again. You know, because I'm in my late 70s, of course. But then I met my wonderful wife Amy, and I fell in love again. And yes, it's one of my most personal albums.
10: Oh, that's so sad that you thought you would never find love again.
11: That's right. You know, you never think you would at late seven, nearly 80 years old.
10: So how were you able to get so comfortable with writing about your own experiences like that? Because I'm sure as a musician, you want to connect with the audience and obviously put your heart and soul into the music. But I'm sure there's also some privacy you would like to keep as well.
11: Not really, no. People need to know I'm just a human being like they are. I know I've done something special with my life, but I still put my pants on the same way as every man and lots of women, of course, who wear pants. But I want them to understand that I'm a human being and I go through emotional changes, and I hope my audience do the same thing. And with a song from the album Now called Love of Mine, I think that they understand I'm just like they are.
10: So after Now came out, how many years was it until you met your wife, Amy?
11: I'd met her while I was making it.
10: Wow. That's really cool. So are there any songs that are dedicated to her while you were dating her?
11: Yeah, Love of Mine, you know, because I said something really stupid once. You know, and I'm sure everybody else has done that. You know, anyone that has a boyfriend or a girlfriend or, you know, a partner of some sort. Sometimes you say something that you wish you'd never said. And this happened to me and Amy.
10: I understand that. That's just life. Just saying things sometimes that we wish we never said. We definitely can't take back our words. So one thing that I find is interesting is that Now is your first studio album after 7 years. What brought you back into the studio when you were ready to make this new record?
11: I love writing songs. And when I've got, you know, 4 or 5 completed songs, I know I'm on my way to making an album. And right now, I have 4 or 5 completed songs, and so when I finish this tour and take a month or so off, before, you know, right before Christmas, right after Christmas, I'll probably go into the studio and record with these guys.
10: You know, earlier in the conversation, I shared that music is very powerful. And one of the things that struck me about your music is that you can take something very personal, but make it feel universal where we all feel the same thing that you're feeling. How do you know when you've taken your own experience and turned it into something that we, the audience, or just other people in general, can see themselves in?
11: I like I said, I'm a human being. And most of the stuff that happens in front, I see, when I see some, you know, quite frankly, I find myself in as a musician, you know, halfway between hatred and getting pissed off and falling in love, you know. But I want people to know that, well, my wife Amy sent me a quote once by Nina Simone. And Nina Simone said, you know, no matter what kind of an artist you are, whether you're a musician or a sculptor or a painter, you have to reflect the times in which you live. And I've never forgotten that. And, you know, I realized that applied to me ever since I was living in America in 1968. I wanted to reflect the times in which I was living. And so I had to write songs about, you know, love affairs or Richard Nixon or the Vietnam War. You know, I have to reflect the times in which I live.
10: So when you're putting together a show like this at the Lurie Center, how do you decide which songs from now belongs alongside the songs that people have known for decades?
11: I have a kind of a skeleton of songs that I know that people want to hear. They want to hear Teacher Children. They want to hear Our House. They want to hear Military Madness. They want to hear Immigration Man. And one of the things I realized, was that a lot of the songs I wrote 50 years ago are incredibly relevant even today. I mean, even Teacher Children is incredibly relevant today. There's a lot we can learn from our kids, and there's a lot they can learn from us if they listen. So I have a skeleton of songs, you know, six or seven. But there's usually about 23, 24 songs in a set. So in between all those, I can go anywhere I want in my musical life. And so, you know, songs from now, you know, like A Better Life or Love of Mine or any of the other ones, you know, Golden Idols or Stars and Stripes. I can go anywhere, and that's what makes each set completely different.
10: We're talking with Graham Nash just ahead of his October 9th show at the Lurie Center. We'll talk more about the songs people have been listening to for generations, what it was like being part of the Hollies and Crosby, Stills and Nash, and what Graham still finds exciting about getting on stage after all of these years. That's coming up after the break.

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0: Welcome back to The Spark. I'm Aisha Tabb. We're talking with Graham Nash, who brings his 60 years of songs and stories show to the Lehrer Center on October 9th. So, Graham, I want to go back a little bit because you're living history. You were part of the Hollies during the British invasion. When you look back at that period now, what stands out to you the most, or what do you remember most?
1: I remember most the energy. You know, after World War II, you know, 15-year-old kids had very little to do. You know, if you had a ball to kick around, you know, it was okay. But then skiffle, a form of music that was brought from America by a man called Lonnie Donegan. And you realize that if you had a cheap acoustic guitar and a T-chest bass and a washboard that your grandma used to do laundry with, you could make music. And so a lot of 15-year-old kids did that. And then, you know, American rock and roll, we heard the Everly Brothers, we heard Elvis, we heard Buddy Holly and Gene Vincent and Eddie Cochran and Fats Domino and the Platters, Jerry Lee Lewis. You know, we took all those songs and recorded them with great energy and sold them right back to the American people. Kind of crazy, right?
0: I mean, absolutely. And then on top of that, Nash, Graham, you were incredibly young when they were just getting started. At the time, did you have any idea that you were going to be part of something that was, like I said, you're a living legend. So was that something that you knew you were going to be part of something that big?
1: No, of course not. You know, I take it day by day, you know, and that's what I was doing then, you know, and we knew that that because of the hits that we had on the radio and in record stores, we knew that something was going on, but we didn't really. I mean, wasn't it Mick Jagger that says, don't trust anybody over 30?
0: That is him.
1: Now, look, you and I are talking. I'm 84. How old are you, by the way?
0: I'm 31.
1: Yeah, I'm 84. So, yeah, I never realized that it would be this long, but I'm very grateful.
0: So for you, since we're on age now, you've had so many different chapters of your career, which is amazing. When you look back at them, do you see them as separate eras, or does it all just feel like one long musical journey to you?
1: You're absolutely right. It's one long musical journey. And hopefully, you know, I realize at 84 that I'm coming probably to the end of my life. You know, I hope I'm going to be here for a few more years. But yeah, it's just the journey of music. And I'm glad to be on that musical train. And I'm glad to be a passenger. And I hope to keep doing it until the day I die.
0: So, because earlier I asked you if you ever get sick of performing the same songs over and over again, and you said no. But when you're performing songs that you wrote 40, 50, and even 60 years ago, do you hear the younger version of yourself in them?
1: No, I know that I was young when I wrote some of those songs, but I sing each song with the same kind of passion I had when I wrote them. Because I owe that to my audience. I'm not just, you know, fluffing it off or sending it in by telephone or internet. I want the people that come to see me to realize that I really mean what I wrote. And so far, so good.
0: So your shows have been said to be songs and stories. How important is storytelling?
1: I think a lot of people that are musicians that like music but don't write are curious about, you know, I'll talk about me, where my head was when I was writing Teacher Children, when I was writing Military Madness, what was I thinking? And so I sometimes tell them the story of what I did when I wrote Our House, what I was feeling, why I wrote Our House, what led up to it. And people really love those kind of stories because they get a deeper recognition of the music that they love.
0: You worked with so many musicians over the years, and you kind of talked about a few of them earlier in the program.

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1: Yeah.
2: Absolutely. My latest song is about ice, which I don't like at all what they're doing, you know, in separating people and deporting people to countries they've never even heard of, never mind thought of. Like I said, I have four or five songs ready to record.
1: That's interesting. You know, there's a lot of musicians out where they don't want to put out anything political in fear of backlash. Is that something that doesn't worry you?
2: I'm too old to do anything about. You know, I mean, you know, I have to, like I said, reflect the times in which I live. And if I want to talk about the Trump administration, I talk about it. You know, I talk about the things. I think people have to stand up for what they really believe. Every time I wake up, you know, I feel sad for what's going on in the world, you know, for what's going on. And I mean, the world is on fire right now. You know, there are so many floods. There is so much bad weather, and it's all happening faster and faster and faster. And, of course, I don't believe that climate change is a hoax. I think it's very real, and we're fastly approaching, if we have not gone past it already, the day when we can finally do something, because I think that climate change is going to be with us for the rest of our lives.
1: Graham, like I mentioned throughout the interview, you are, like I said, a living legend. This is something you've been doing for a really long time and successful, too. So at this point in your career, do you feel like you're trying to accomplish something different with the new music that you're putting out? Or are you just still chasing the same feeling that you had when you first started writing?
2: It's the same feeling. When I'm writing about, you know, what Richard Nixon did, you know, particularly in a song like Ohio, and what Trump is doing right now, trying to take the Kennedy Center and you know, try to destroy it if he doesn't get his way. I mean, you know, it's madness, and I want people to realize that there's a lot of things going on that they should be totally involved in and totally against. And I think that somebody said once to me that people that are walking on the street and protesting the No Kings kind of vibe, if we can get over 3% of them, which is about 12 million people here in the United States, we can affect it. Because once a lot of people get involved and the more people that walk on the streets and protest what's going on, that's when it starts to affect politicians. And that's when change happens.
1: What do you hope that fans experience when they come to your show?
2: I hope they feel a certain sense of a couple of hours of relative peace. You know, music is magic. It definitely can put you in a certain frame of mind. When you come to see me, if you like any of that kind of music, you know, obviously Neil Young is not going to sing any of the CSN songs. And Stephen has stopped touring. And unfortunately, my best friend David Crosby died about 3 years ago. So if you want to hear any of that kind of music, even the new music, you've got to come and see me. And I hope my audience just have a great time at my concerts, because holy Toledo, we certainly need it nowadays.
1: Well, we're so excited to have you. Thank you so much for being here with us today, Graham.
2: You're very welcome, Asia.
1: That was Graham Nash, who again brings his 60 years of songs and story show to the Lohr Center on October 9th, with music spanning his work with the Hollies, Crosby, Stills, and Nash, and his solo career, including songs from his most recent album, Now. We're going to take a short break, but when we return, we'll head to Lancaster to celebrate 50 years of Quest for Learning. The organization provides educational cultural programming for people of retirement age, giving members opportunity to learn, explore new ideas, and connect with their communities. We'll tell you more after a short break. 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
3: Lawmakers are looking to rein in local police departments' use of flock license plate reading cameras as public anger brews over the expanding surveillance network. This week, a bipartisan pair of Congress members introduced the No Flock Act, though it wouldn't fully ban them. Paresh Devay has the story. He's a senior writer at Wired.
5: The idea is that states would lose out on 10% of the surface transportation fund. So this is money that the federal government gives to states for roads, bridges, and highways if they fail to put in place limitations on the use of flock and other license plate readers. This bill specifically calls for 5 permitted uses, like finding cars that are tied to a felony crime or finding a missing person. Although there are certainly critics of flock and, you know, who feel like this kind of technology should not be used at all, because any opportunity where it's available, there will be some abuse. But at least here, the lawmakers are saying, well, let's put in some place some rules. So at least, you know, if they are violated, we can do something about that. And it's an interesting proposal because this is how we ended up with the national drinking age of 21 years old, because the federal government threatened to take the same pot of money away if states did not put in place those rules.
3: Yeah, I mean, even stopping short of banning the devices, it seems clear from the number of controversies that have come up about misuse or, you know, security shortcomings with these systems, that there are still a lot of big questions about how the footage is being used, how it's being stored, who has access to it, and under what conditions. So it seems like even if jurisdictions are going to use these, there's a lot of policymaking questions left.
5: Correct. The company probably prioritized speed to, you know, market, you know, being faster to sell these and put these devices out there, and prioritize that over security. Just this week, my colleagues revealed that there is an encryption key that is left unencrypted inside the flock cameras that allow you to access sort of recent footage. I mean, this shows if a vandal, if a criminal does sort of get their hands on one of these cameras, there is a potential to access data and video recordings. This is exactly the kind of thing people have been concerned about. And so there is more scrutiny and oversight that seems to be due.
3: And this, the bill is a bipartisan bill. This just seems like another case like AI, where the sort of, you know, partisan landscape has not fully calcified. So do you think this bill has a chance of going somewhere?
5: I mean, it's tough, even though there is this deep-seated concern about this kind of technology. I mean, there just doesn't seem to be momentum to get something done.
3: That's Paresh Devay at Wired. This conversation was part of our Tech Week in Review segment. You can find it on our website, marketplace.org/techbites. Jesus Alvarado produced this episode. Erica Soderstrom also produces our show. Gary O'Keefe and Ming-Chun Chiguan are our engineers. Daisy Palacios is the supervising producer. Nancy Fargali is the executive producer. I'm Megan McCarty-Carino, and that's Marketplace Tech. This is APM.
6: The prices get higher, but wages don't seem to change. How affordability is weighing on some Nebraskans before a key congressional race. That story on All Things Considered from NPR News.
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7: Good afternoon and happy Friday. 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The ABC 27 weather forecast, mostly clear and cooler tonight, the low 55. Sun early in the day with clouds rolling in the late afternoon tomorrow with a high of 75.
8: Welcome back to The Spark. I'm your host, Aisha Tabb. What if learning didn't have to stop when you retired? For 50 years, Quest for Learning has been bringing educational and cultural programming to people of retirement age in the Lancaster community. And this fall, the organization is celebrating that milestone with a series of anniversary activities, including presentations looking at Lancaster then and now. So today, we're talking about what Quest for Learning is, why lifelong learning matters, and what has kept people coming back for five decades. We're joined by Diane Carroll, president of the Quest for Learning board, and Dr. Joe Karleski, a Quest for Learning member. Diane, for someone who's never heard of Quest for Learning, what exactly is it?
9: Quest for Learning is a nonprofit organization that provides a myriad of opportunities for people to learn. It's mainly intended for intellectually curious, lifelong learners. In addition to the lectures that are offered, there's also a socialization aspect. So there's a break between the first series of lectures and the second series where people can get together for about a half hour, have light refreshments, hot coffee, hot tea. And usually this fall, we will find that most of our participants will be catching up on what they did over the summer and sharing stories that way. So in addition to the learning, there's a socialization aspect that's also very important to Quest.
8: Well, I'm sure you all have some amazing stories to share in the fall. What type of topics are you learning about when you go to the typical Quest experience?
9: So this fall, our topics are, one of them is centered around our 50th anniversary called Then and Now. So we have speakers coming in who have presented to Quest in the past and some new ones. But they're all focusing on how was the world different in 1976 than it is in 2026 with respect to the Lancaster Symphony, the Lancaster newspaper, changing religious landscape.
8: Oh, those are some really deep topics.
9: Yes, they are. And we have some wonderful speakers to do that. Other topics are the trees of Lancaster County, science and transformation and worldviews, American history and film, which is really looking at film in a historical perspective. And then we have one on the novel and one on coffee, the archaeology of coffee. So it runs the gamut. Some of them are really technical. Other of them are a little bit lighter, and people can try them out. I mean, we ask people to register for a specific one, but when they come, if they find that there's something else they hear that might be of more interest, they're certainly allowed to go to that one the next week. We do it for 6 weeks, so, you know, you have a lot of opportunity to explore what you think will be of interest to you and what you will learn.
8: The archaeology of coffee, that sounds like something for sure. I'm sure that's going to be exciting. Why was there a need for something like this specifically for people of the retirement age?
9: I think there are studies that say it's important for your aging brain to continue to learn, to continue to explore new experiences, again, to the socialization with other people. And Quest is a golden opportunity for people to get that kind of experience. Coming to Trinity Lutheran Church on a Thursday morning, if you go there, you'll find it doesn't get much better than that.
8: I bet. So I like the idea that you don't necessarily have to be an expert in something to explore a particular background. So could you just be curious and want to learn? Are there any prerequisites other than you have to be of the retirement age to attend some of these?
9: events. Okay. First of all, you don't have to be at the retirement age. That is who we generally attract because it's offered on a Thursday morning. But anybody of any age is welcome to come. You don't need to have any expertise in any subject at all. You will learn. I mean, if you come into a new subject that you do not know anything about, you will not be overwhelmed by what's presented to you. You will definitely come away having learned something new.
10: Oh, that's great. Well, then we got to change the direction of this conversation then, because I'm thinking that this is just something for those of the retirement age and you all want to be amongst your people. But now that we know that other people can come, maybe I'll join you on the Thursday.
9: I'd be glad if you did. I'd love to see you there.
10: Me too. I would have a great time with you, I could tell. So, Dr. Karleski, what brought you to Quest for Learning?
11: Well, I was invited to come to serve on the board, I don't know, I want to say 5 years ago. And I of course, accepted the invitation because it was an opportunity to be with an organization that values learning. And I knew some other people on the board, and the board is just filled with warm people, and they're just good to be with. What attracted me to Quest is, as I said, this the opportunity to learn something new that you never knew before. And when I taught at Franklin Marshall College, I used to tell my students that if you learn something new in a particular day that you never knew before, then that is a good day for you. And learning never, ever stops. The more you learn, the more humble you become about what you don't know, which leads you to want to know more. So learning literally never ends. And as I said, I was attracted to this organization because as Diane said earlier, we are told that if we want to live contented lives, we should try to be engaged in things which interest us, and learning about things we never knew about before, I think is very important. And I don't know if now it's appropriate time to tell you a story about something that occurred at Franklin Marshall College.
10: Oh, totally fine. We'd love to hear it.
11: Oh, this is over 30 years ago. Franklin Marshall has a program where we would invite world-class scholars to come and offer presentations to the campus community. And this one particular year, the invitation was extended to E.O. Wilson, who is who was one of the world's greatest scientists. He's a biologist. And he probably was the world's greatest expert on ants. And I recall that one of the presentations he was to give at Franklin Marshall was to elementary school students in the North Museum classroom. And as soon as I learned about this, I knew that this was not something I was going to miss, to have a world-class scientist stand in front of a group of elementary school students to talk about ants. And E.O. Wilson came, and parents with their kids were there. And here's how E.O. Wilson began his talk. He didn't come armed with a lecture, certainly. Here's how he started. He said, "Ask me anything you want to know about ants." And then he said, "I know maybe 1% of everything there is to know about ants." And then he stopped. He paused and he said, "Make that 0.1%." That was a moment that I never forgot, because here was this man of great learning who expressed such humility about what he didn't know. And it just seems to me that what Quest does is it offers a prospect to learn more. And as you learn more, you become humble, as I said earlier, about what you don't know. And it just makes you want to learn more. And this coincides with what psychologists and counselors tell us, that the more engaged we are, the more we follow what's interesting to us, we are simply going to be more contented people. And so that to me is the heart of Quest.
10: I love that idea that
12: we all have to humble ourselves because we don't know everything. Because if you talk to anyone today with these smartphones in our hands, we all think we know everything because Google is right there and we've done our research and we're all doctors and historians and everything. So that is amazing. Dr. Karlisky, do you have any maybe memorable topics from Quest from Learning over the years that you've been involved in being a board member?
11: Oh, sure. I've given some talks on the Bill of Rights. A colleague, Bob Friedrich, and I put together a program on landmark documents in American history. And so two of the ones that I offered were the Bill of talk on the Bill of Rights and the 14th Amendment. I've even given a talk on Donald Trump, if you can imagine that. So that it really depends on what happens to be going on at a particular time. There are some durable topics and then some which change with the times. In the spring or perhaps next year, we may offer a series on science and politics, which never loses its interest. In fact, it's more interesting now than it's ever been.
12: We're talking about Quest for Learning, which is celebrating 50 years of bringing educational and cultural programming to people of retirement age in the Lancaster community. Diane Carroll is president of the Quest for Learning Board, and Dr. Joe Karlisky is a Quest member. We'll talk more about the anniversary plans, including a look at Lancaster then and now, and what Diane and Joe think lifelong learning can offer people well beyond their traditional school years. You're listening to The Spark.
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14: 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The paws are like snowshoes that help them walk over the snow.
13: Secrets of the Snow Leopards, that's on the next On Point.
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7: 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The ABC 27 weather forecast, mostly clear and cooler tonight, the low 55. Sun early in the day with clouds rolling in the late afternoon tomorrow with a high of 75. 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
12: Welcome back to The Spark. I'm Aisha Tabb. We're talking about Quest for Learning and its 50th anniversary with Diane Carroll and Dr. Joe Karlisky. We've talked about why people join Quest and what keeps them involved. Now I want to look ahead at this anniversary year and what Quest hopes the next chapter will look like. Diane, so we do know that Quest for Learning, folks get the chance to learn more about all of these random topics that you all decide. But what about the social side? Does it bring people together and create that sense of community when you're all getting together every Thursday in the fall?
9: Well, like I say, the half hour between the first session and the second session when we have a break is a perfect opportunity for people to socialize and share all kinds of experiences. The other thing that I would mention is that one of our sessions, which we offer in the spring and the fall every year, is our short story session. And there, people are pretty much expected to read a short story that's provided to them ahead of time. And then they come and sit and talk about it. And so there is a socialization aspect to this, as well as an intellectual learning aspect to this particular session. And it's been very well received. It's why we offer it both spring and fall, because people love to be able to sit and talk about short stories and what they think it's about.
12: After the presentation and everything, do you have to rush people out because they're so engaged in the conversations that they're having?
9: Sometimes we do. Some people like to stay afterwards, ask questions of the speaker, which is fine. We do have a half hour between the end of the first session and the beginning of the second. So we usually managed to get everybody out in time for the second session to begin. Yes.
10: Dr. Karleski, have you mingled with people during Quest for Learning that you may not have expected to before attending?
11: Oh, sure. I mean, one of the closest friends I now have just came up to me after a presentation and just started to talk about the topic that we had discussed. And, you know, that began a very close friendship that I would not have had in the absence of Quest. And I've gotten to know other board members better and, you know, the great people that they are. And so the answer is absolutely yes. The socialization that Diane is talking about for attendees, that's also true for presenters and for members of the board, because I would never have had some of the experiences, the social experiences that I've had without Quest. And as I've said, I've met, some really good people, that I have developed friendships with that would not have happened in the absence of Quest. And just being open to those experiences, I think, another attribute of having those experiences with Quest is another thing which Quest provides.
10: So we know that you're celebrating your 50th anniversary this year. So that's a really big milestone. Diane, what do you think has allowed Quest to stick around for so long?
9: We on the board work really hard to remain relevant to whatever's happening in the current environment, political, film-wise, all of the topics we pick. We try to select because it's something that's current and that's happening now that people will be interested in. It is a challenge. I mean, every once in a while we miss, but I think we've been really successful over the years. We will have a registration of over 300 people in the fall. So I think we're doing well, but we do work hard at it. I mean, the board is very conscientious, hardworking board in trying to select the topics, the speakers, and manage the program that we present.
10: You know, also, a lot can change in 5 decades. And especially in Lancaster, right? I'm sure it doesn't look the way that it looked 50 years ago. So I know you haven't been a part of Quest for Learning for 50 years. I know you just, this is something that you, just got into, especially being president and all. But how have you seen or how have you even heard how Quest has changed over the 5 decades?
9: When I look back at the historical documents, when it started in 1976, it started at First Presbyterian Church, and I think they thought it was going to be a small gathering. A woman moved here from New Jersey with the idea, and the pastor of the local churches jumped right on it and said, yeah, this is a good idea. I think initially there was only one lecture that was presented, and my understanding is they actually had lunch afterwards. Well, we don't do that
10: anymore.
9: Don't do much. But it was so popular after the first year at First Pres that they moved it to Trinity Lutheran Church, which is a larger venue, and it has grown tremendously since then. We continue to meet at Trinity Lutheran, who provide wonderful facilities. That's why we can offer 4 lectures at one time, because there are 4 different rooms available to us for that to happen. I think back then they were trying to be relevant too and pick interesting topics, but we're giving a lot more now than they were able to do then. But we're not doing lunch anymore. just the social.
10: That's fine.
9: Time.
10: Lunch is expensive anyways.
9: Yes, you're right.
10: So again, 50 year celebrations. Congratulations. One of the presentations is called Lancaster Then and Now. So what does that program explore and when does that take place?
9: The Then and Now was really set up to intentionally address the 50 year anniversary. It will be offered at our 11 o'clock, which is the second part of our program. To just go down, Dr. Robert Frick will be our first presenter, and he presented at Quest for years and years and years and finally decided enough, but he's agreed to come back for one presentation. He's going to talk about Hurricane Agnes, which didn't happen in 1976, but close to it. It was like 2 or 3 years before that. The next presenter is Peter Bry, who's retired from Millersville University, and he also was a long, long time presenter for Quest, and his area of expertise is music. And he's going to talk about what the Lancaster Symphony was like 50 years ago and what the and how it has grown and changed over 50 years. The next speaker is actually new, Ernie Schreiber. He's a retired editor of the Lancaster newspaper. So he's going to talk about how the Lancaster newspaper has changed. And we know there have been some significant changes over the years, just in journalism in general. The next presenter...
10: That we know it.
9: The next presenter is Susan Eckert, and I... Power of One, I think it's collaboration with many. I think she's talking about nonprofits. And then changing religion. How has religion changed from then till now? And how do we connect the dots?
10: Well, we thank you both so much for being here with us today and sharing all about Quest for Learning.
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10: Absolutely.
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9: Quest Lancaster is all one word, no spaces.
11: And that will give information about registration, about the topics we have scheduled, and folks can just go to that if they want more information.
10: Again, Quest for Learning is celebrating 50 years of educational and cultural programming for people of retirement age in the Lancaster community, with anniversary activities planned throughout the fall, including a look at Lancaster then and now. 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Thanks so much for listening to The Spark. I enjoyed chatting with you. Until next time, I'm Aisha Tapp. Enjoy the rest of your day.

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0: Ecologist Kulu Suryavanshi has spent 20 years tracking one of the most elusive animals in the world, the snow leopard.
1: They are very well adapted to the high mountains, so they have very wide paws, very wide nostrils. The paws are like snowshoes that help them walk over the snow.
0: He's also studied the people of the Asian mountains who share a home with these majestic big cats.
1: When I started my work, the narrative was that snow leopards are very rare. They live very far away from humans. We realized that actually snow leopards are not living in this remote Shangri-La. They are right in the middle of global supply chains like Kashmir. 95% of the world's Kashmir is produced within snow leopards' range.
0: I'm Meghna Chakrabarty. Today on Point, Secrets of the Snow Leopards. Stay with us.
2: Live from NPR News, I'm Lakshmi Singh. NPR has acquired an internal Department of Homeland Security email that raises new questions about the Trump administration's election plans. NPR's Miles Parks reports the email is heavily redacted, but it contains a list of election jurisdictions that offer ballot materials in different languages.
3: The email shows an exchange among DHS personnel, including the department's point person, on rooting out voter fraud. Attached to the email is a list of counties and states that offer election materials and ballots in non-English languages. It was shared alongside a Justice Department checklist outlining requirements for prosecution of voting crimes. Nothing in the document alludes to enforcement activity at the locations mentioned, and it's against federal law for armed federal agents to be at the polls. But its release comes at a time when Democrats are worried about the Trump administration's plans. Two different coalitions of civil rights groups have filed suit to stop DHS from deploying agents to the polls, something that DHS Secretary Mark Wayne Mullen didn't rule out earlier this month. Miles Parks, NPR News, Washington.
2: Early voting is underway in Virginia. The Commonwealth joins a handful of states where registered voters can cast a ballot in person ahead of Election Day, November 3rd. Voters will decide the outcome of Senate and U.S. House races in Virginia as they and voters nationwide determine the overall makeup of the next Congress. Three constitutional amendments are also on the ballot in Virginia. They address reproductive rights, same-sex marriage, and restoration of voting rights for convicted felons who've served their time. Members of NATO are sounding the alarm about escalating threats from Russia. The president of France told reporters today that the Russian government had allegedly intensified hybrid threats against his country. President Emmanuel Macron says he is ordering the government to increase protections of France's defense sites and critical infrastructure. In Poland, Prime Minister Donald Tusk is also warning of a Russian strike on countries that support Ukraine. Here's Esme Nicholson.
4: Addressing Polish lawmakers on Thursday, Tusk said Russia intends to fire drones or missiles into NATO territory and then claim they are accidental in order to test NATO resolve. Tusk said he'd received intelligence from NATO, Ukraine and US agencies but did not specify which ones he was citing. He stressed that there is nothing to suggest an invasion but signalled that Poland is about to face a real test of its commitment to Ukraine. Tusk appealed for unity within Poland and NATO to guarantee a resolute response to any attacks. He also underscored Poland's own commitment to the alliance's defence. For NPR News, I'm Esme Nicholson in Berlin.
2: The Oracle of Omaha is handing over the reins. Warren Buffett has stepped down as chairman of Berkshire Hathaway for the first time since 1970. However, Buffett is still expected to remain involved as chairman emeritus. This is NPR News. A federal judge in California sentenced a former Syrian official to 60 years in prison. NPR's Ryan Lucas reports.
5: Samir Usman al-Sheikh was a high-ranking official in the government of former Syrian dictator Bashar al-Assad. From 2005 to 2008, al-Sheikh was in charge of a notorious prison near Syria's capital, Damascus. At trial in March, the jury heard evidence that al-Sheikh ordered and took part in the torture of prisoners at the facility, including beatings with fists and cables. Evidence also indicated that inmates were hung from the ceiling by their wrists for long periods of time. Al-Sheikh, who is now 74 years old, was also convicted of lying about his role in the torture at the prison when he applied for a visa to come to the United States in 2020. Ryan Lucas, NPR News, Washington.
2: 2.6% fewer home projects broke ground in August from the month before. More on this from NPR's Stephen Basaha.
6: Why is construction slowing down? Let's count the reasons. Mortgage rates at almost 7% lowers the demand for new homes. High borrowing costs makes it harder to finance home construction. Tariffs are raising material costs, and high diesel prices makes transporting those materials more expensive.
7: It's really a snowball effect.
6: That's Selma Hepp, chief economist at Cotality.
7: It's a lot of things that are really constraining affordability now and making it really difficult for builders to find buyers who can actually afford homes.
6: The National Association of Home Builders also reports builders are the most pessimistic they've been about their industry in a year. Stephen Misaha, NPR News.
2: It's NPR.
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9: Good afternoon and happy Friday. 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The ABC 27 weather forecast, mostly clear and cooler tonight, the low 55. Sun early in the day with clouds rolling in the late afternoon tomorrow with a high of 75.
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11: This is On Point. I'm Meghna Chakrabarty. Have you ever seen a snow leopard? Well, maybe in a zoo, but in the wild, very few people ever have, because these majestic big cats live high in the mountains of Asia, and they are among the most elusive animals in the world. Well, Kulbhushan Singh Suryavanshi has spent 20 years tracking snow leopards. He's India's program director for the Snow Leopard Trust and author of the new book, The Ghost of the Mountains, Unraveling the Secrets of the Snow Leopard. And he joins us today. Kulu, welcome to On Point.
1: Hi, Meghna. Thank you for having me on the show.
11: I was wondering, for the vast, vast majority of us who've never seen a snow leopard in the wild, before you tell us the story of your first encounter, can you just tell us sort of how it felt? How did you emotionally react the first time you saw a snow leopard in the wild in the mountains?
1: Yeah, it's like getting hit by lightning. You know, you're not prepared for it. And it takes time to process those emotions. So in the beginning, it's just unreal. Everything feels unreal. Everything feels out of place. And then you come to terms with it. So it's a long process emotionally of the moment of seeing a snow leopard and then actually realizing that, yes, it happened. It's very thrilling.
11: Yeah, it almost sounds a little bit like magic. When was your first encounter in the wild with a snow leopard?
1: So this was back in 2008. Mm-hmm. And I was a master's student studying the prey species of the snow leopard, the blue sheep. And really, you know, while at the back of my mind, I knew there is a small chance that I may see a snow leopard, but the previous sighting was almost a decade earlier. And so, you know, you really don't want to jinx it by thinking about it. And then suddenly, on a bright sunny day, you know, the time of the day when you least expect it, it happened. I see not one, not two, but three snow leopards at the same time.
11: Wait, so that was your first sighting, but you said the previous one had been 10 years before that?
1: Yes, in that region, in the place where I was.
11: Okay, in that region. Wait, so how large was this region? This was in Himachal Pradesh, right?
1: Yes, this was in Himachal Pradesh, okay. A place called the Spiti Valley, about 10,000 square kilometers and with 50 villages, yeah.
11: 50 villages. So 10 years between sightings in one location. I mean, is that normal for snow leopard sightings?
1: So that's the big thing, which is that was the norm in the 90s and early 2000s. And I think over the last 20 years, we've made the great leap when it comes to snow leopard research, knowledge. And today, two sightings over a two-day period is par for course.
11: Oh, wow. Okay, so we'll get to sort of how science and observation have changed. But I still want to hear a little bit more about this first sighting, because you tell it so beautifully in the book. You were actually studying, as you said, the behavior of the blue sheep, which is not a sheep at all.
1: No, it's not a sheep and it's not blue. It's like the theoretical ancestor of the goats and the sheep. And it's gray. But on a beautiful winter afternoon, you know, the slant light, they appear blue.
11: Okay. And so you were you following some not blue, not sheep, blue sheep?
1: So actually, the story is very, very unusual. This happened on 27th of January. And so 26th January is India's Republic Day. And there's a big party in this village that is completely locked. You know, there's so much snow that there are no roads in or out of the village. And there is it's very festive. And so we partied the night before. And then the next day, just to get over my hangover, I'm out on the terrace of the camp trying to sun myself because it's bright sunny. And this is around 10, 11, you know, mid-morning. And then I have my spotting scope out, you know, my binoculars out, because as a biologist, you carry them around all the time, whether you're in a meeting room or out in the field. And then this little kid from the village came up and started peering through the spotting scope and said, hey, there's a blue sheep stuck in the snow. Mm. He probably said that because he knew I am interested in the blue sheep. And I kind of ignored it, thinking blue sheep are adapted to these conditions. It won't get stuck in the snow. But then my curiosity got the better of me. And so I peeped through the spotting scope. And all I can see is this head and the back of what looks like a snow leopard who's plowing through 2 feet deep snow.
11: Wow.
1: And this is unreal. And so you're like, no, I must be imagining something. This has to be something else. I have looked at a million rocks that look like snow leopards. So this must be something like that. But then it doesn't change, you know, it remains the snow leopard. And so I'm trying to convince myself, okay, maybe this is happening. And a second snow leopard enters the frame, plowing through this deep snow. So it's like two snow leopards are wading through snow. Nothing can be more, you know, surreal than the sight. And so I'm trying to convince myself. I'm slapping my face, you know, which is already frozen because of the cold. And you're trying to say, no, this is real. This is happening. This is not. I'm not imagining this. And so I go and grab my friends and say, hey, come check this out. And they're like, yes, this is happening. And so then the four or five of us ran. You know, there's a deep gorge, and these two individuals were on the other side. So we wanted to get a closer look. And so we are on this side of a deep gorge. The snow leopards are on the other side. And then a third snow leopard appears. And when the snow leopard appears, one of the two earlier snow leopards becomes shy. And that's when we realize what's happening. Our camera traps had shown us that there was a dominant female in the region, and we'd named her Sunshine because she would appear on sunny days. And, you know, very unlike what you expect from a snow leopard. So you're like, this is Sunshine, and the other shy individual is her cub. And there is a new male who's trying to court her, and the cub is afraid of that male.
11: Oh.
1: And so the story starts to unfold from there.
11: Amazing. Amazing. I should also note that I think you, in the book, you say that this was happening. Of course, this is in the Himalaya Mountains, and you're at, what, 4,500 meters? So what, 14,000 feet or something like that?
1: Yes, yes. It's about 4,500 meters.
11: I was just thinking at that elevation, if I had been you, I'd be pretty lightheaded and thinking I was imagining something.
1: No, even I get lightheaded, but I had already spent a month there. So, you know, by then you sort of get used to the conditions.
11: Okay. So you explained a question that I was just about to ask, which is, I thought that snow leopards were solitary, but this was a very unique moment when you saw them.
1: Yes.
11: Yeah.
1: And snow leopards are solitary, but we're finding amazing new things about them. That the most recent thing we find is that, you know, cubs who are born together from the same litter seem to hang out with each other even after they wean off from their mother. And so we had these two siblings that I write about in the book who kept hunting together even after they'd left their mother. So yes, they're solitary through most of their lives, but there are these interesting moments when they rely on each other, the mother cubs, the siblings. So there's more to their life than the solitariness.
11: Mm. So how... I said that they were elusive at the beginning of of this conversation. And I think most people who know anything about snow leopards know that they're very, very rare. How many are there, do we know, in the wild?
1: That is the big question. That is really the hardest question. That is what we scientists fight over the most. And there's a reason for it, which is they are a hard-to-study species, mm-hmm. and we have very little data. The Central Asian mountains or the high mountains of Asia are one of the remotest and hardest places on this planet. There's very little research funding for these questions. And in the absence of reliable data, what we can do is we can take our best guesses. And right now, if you are to put together the scientific community's best guesses versus the best available research information, our guess is that it's somewhere between 3,000 and 10,000. Mm. Now, that's not a convincing answer. But the answer is illuminating of the fact that how little we know about these animals and how much more there is to find out.
11: Okay, so in that case, if the estimate of the snow leopard, wild snow leopard population is as broad as it is, I wanted to just jump to the conclusion that they're a threatened species, but can we jump to that conclusion?
1: Absolutely, and I'll give you another piece of fact for that, which is snow leopards have the lowest genetic diversity of any big cat.
11: Okay.
1: And now what happens when you have that low genetic variation is after a point, the numbers don't matter because after a point, you're just adding clones. And so if there was going to be a big virus or a disease or a big threat like climate change, because they don't have genetic diversity to adapt to it, they're likely to be, you know, impacted very, very badly. And so, yes, they are threatened irrespective of whether we are closer to the 3,000 number or the 10,000 number. The seriousness of the conservation challenge does not change.
11: I see. Now, I'm going to stick with this exploration of how elusive they are. I love the title of your book, The Ghost of the Mountains, Unraveling the Secrets of the Snow Leopard, because early in the book, you reveal a small fact that I had no idea about, that the first time a snow leopard was photographed in the wild was as late as the early 1970s, the very first time. And the remarkable part of this fact that you point out is that it was only a couple years after the moon landing.
1: Absolutely.
11: So we had managed to make it to the moon. Humanity had managed to make it to the moon, and we still hadn't had a photograph of a snow leopard on Earth in the wild. I mean, that is incredible to me.
1: Yes, that is wild. It just tells you how little we know about the wildlife around us.
11: Okay, well, today we are talking with Kulu Suryavanshi. He is the India Program Director for the Snow Leopard Trust and also a scientist with the Nature Conservation Foundation in India. His new book is The Ghost of the Mountains, Unraveling the Secrets of the Snow Leopard. And we will learn as many more of those secrets as we can when we come back. This is On Point.

0: Affordability seems to be top of mind for many Americans right now.
1: The prices on everything have gone up, but wages basically haven't. There's just a feeling of hopelessness.
0: I'm Juana Summers. How some Nebraskans are thinking about affordability leading up to the midterms in a state with a key congressional race. That story on All Things Considered from NPR News.
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5: You're back with On Point. I'm Meghna Chakrabarty, and today we are immersing ourselves in the magic and magnificence of the natural world with Kulu Suryavanshi. He is the author of a new book called The Ghost of the Mountains, Unraveling the Secrets of the Snow Leopards. And Kulu has spent 20 years studying these absolutely beautiful big cats that live in the Central Asian mountains. Let's listen to a little bit of the sound. What do they sound like? Well, we have some tape that was captured on camera in northwest China in a Chinese national park sometime around 2020. Kulu, that is about as far from the sound of a big cat as I would have ever expected.
6: Yes, they are not like the other big cats. They cannot roar. They just do this. This one sounds a lot more harsh, but the ones I have heard are a lot more mellow and soft and go, oh.
5: And so they don't really roar like we would think of a lion or a tiger roaring?
6: Not at all. They're the only big cat of the family Panthera that don't have the vocal cords to be able to roar.
5: Oh, they don't even have those vocal cords.
6: No.
5: Interesting. Okay. And do they use sound or any kind of vocal calling to communicate with each other over the great distances of their territories?
6: Yes, so the sound comes into play, you know, early to midwinter when they're looking for mates. Mm. That's the only time we hear them calling out in the wild. What is very interesting is sometimes you see them at the head of a big gorge calling, and the sound kind of reverberates through the gorge and covers a long distance. And sometimes you hear them and you're trying to find them and you just don't find them because the gorge is so long, you don't know where the starting point of the sound is.
5: Wow. Okay. So we have to spend quite a bit of time on just the physicality and biology of these big cats. I'm looking at some pictures of snow leopards now, and they are heart-stoppingly beautiful.
6: Yes.
5: I'm going to presume they're even more beautiful when you see them with your own eyes, with the sort of broad face and with the whitish grayish fur with the spots. Do they have are their spots as individual as, you know, fingerprints on human beings?
6: Yes. Okay. The spots are individualistic. That's how we identify individuals.
5: Okay. And how large is a full-grown male or female snow leopard?
6: They're not very large. They're about 40 kilos, so like a large German Shepherd dog.
5: Oh, okay. And so how long? Well, I was going to say from head to tail, but the tail looks like it's half their total body length.
6: Yeah, so that's very interesting about snow leopards. They're about a meter from head to the beginning of the tail, And then the tail itself is another meter or even more. So the tail is longer than the body. You know, the tail can come all the way around back to their face.
5: Wait a minute. Wait. Kulu, can I stop you? They're only a meter from their head to the beginning of their tail?
6: Yes, just about a meter.
5: So just a little over 3 feet for those of us still stuck with the imperial system. but that's not very big. Honestly, I mean, maybe the photographs, just because they're always usually zoomed in and there's very little scale to understand how big they are. I always thought they were much bigger than that.
6: Now, they're the smallest of the big cat. And 40 kilos, I mean, you know, the biggest one would probably be 42, 43 kilos that we know in the wild. But roughly about 40. So yeah, they're not big at all.
5: Okay, so a meter from head to beginning of the tail. And then, of course, as you said, I interrupted you, but their tail is just as long again.
6: Yes. And

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1: Walk with their wide paws over it. And when the snow is hard enough, they don't even leave a pug mark.
2: Wow.
1: And you know, I've seen snow leopards, and you're already, you know, trying to convince yourself, is that reality or not? And then you go to the place where they were and you can't find pug marks. And that's what really messes up with your mind. And
3: Of course, go ahead.
1: You look hard enough, when you look hard enough in the soft snow, you do get the convincing pug mark. But in the hard snow, it's just there's no evidence that the cat ever passed through.
3: Amazing. And I mean, obviously those broad paws are their evolutionarily advantaged to be able to walk on snow, right? Like we use snowshoes. Yes. They have their built-in snowshoes.
1: And that's where the snow leopard, if you think about it, is the only carnivore of this planet that is an obligate mountain dweller. You know, all other mountain carnivores also live in the plains. Snow leopards are the only carnivores that never make home in the plains. And that is really why they are so symbolic of the mountains. You know, every part of their body is adapted to the mountains.
3: And it's adapted to cold weather as well. So has climate change had an impact on snow leopard populations or their territory and their range?
1: So they are adapted for snow, for cold, but they're also adapted for the hot.
3: Huh.
1: Now, snow leopards are also found in the Gobi Desert of Mongolia. And the Gobi Desert can get up to plus 40 degrees Celsius in the summer. How climate change will affect snow leopards is really a difficult question. Climate change is going to impact them more through changing their habitat and their surrounding than directly affecting them. Because at the end of the day, they're mammals, and mammals are adapted to live in variable temperature regimes. But that does not mean they're immune to climate change. They are going to be affected a lot because literally the environment they live in, their homes are changing. And we're very worried about how this is going to play out.
3: Yeah. Okay, cool. You are literally blowing my mind today in the most wonderful way. Let me go back to what you said. There are snow leopards in the Gobi?
1: Yes. Gobi Desert is one of the best places for snow leopards, but only the mountain ranges in the Gobi. Again, they do not come down to the plains. They use the plains to cross over. But yes, they are there in the desert.
3: And you said that temperatures there in the locations they are in the Gobi can reach 40 degrees C. That's like 100 degrees Fahrenheit.
1: Yes, absolutely. And the snow leopards live there.
3: Wow. And so they can live in those harsh environments, but then also in the kind of environments where you had your first encounter, right? High up, well, I guess 14,000 feet isn't that high in the Himalayas, but high up in the Himalayas as well.
1: Yeah. Yeah. In the Himalayas, we found them all the way up to 20,000 feet. So they are really versatile in every sense, except the mountains. They need the mountains.
3: Okay. So they never fully come down out of the mountains. Now, what about their fur? Not just the patterning of their fur, but I mean, my presumption is that for an animal built for cold and harsh weather, the fur density must be pretty thick.
1: Yes. The fur, it's one of the densest mammalian fur that we know. So it's about 4,000 hairs per square inch. Compare that to, you know, humans are about 300 hairs per square inch. That's on our head. So, you know, it's a completely different league of its own. They also have two coats, of their fur. The fur is more geared to resist wind. Of course, if you resist wind, then you resist the cold. But yeah, and it's dense, and it can also be harsh. So they do look cute and cuddly, but to our touch, it is dense, hard fur as well.
3: When have you touched one in the wild?
1: So we have one of the longest running radio telemetry program in Mongolia. It's also one of the safest radio telemetry program in the world, and that's where.

0: I was part of a team for a couple of years where I got the opportunity to touch them, to catch them, and to fit radio collars on them so that we can study their movement patterns. And that was my good fortune.
1: Wow. And how far? Okay, so since you've been collecting telemetry data, what have you learned about sort of how large their range is, and do they have sort of seasonal patterns where they go up or down, or tell me more.
0: Yeah. No, so they don't seem to show seasonal movement.
1: Okay.
0: Their home ranges are about, anywhere between 200 to 400 square kilometers in places with good prey density. If the prey density is low, they can even range 1,000 square kilometer. Now, what is interesting is if you take all the protected areas, the national park and nature reserves of Central Asia or Central and South Asia, less than 10% of those parks are big enough to have a healthy population of snow leopards. And that is my segue into talking about why their conservation needs to happen outside of protected areas, because they need such vast spaces that they cannot be conserved only inside protected areas. There's just not enough of them.
1: Yeah, I want to talk about that in detail in just a moment, but there's one last thing about the snow leopard and how they look, because again, I'm just looking at these pictures in front of me right now, and their eyes are mesmerizing. But I see photographs of sometimes their eyes look icy blue, other times it's sort of more of a pale gold yellow color. Is that age related, or do they have eye color variety?
0: We don't know. They're cats, and they have the most beautiful eyes of every shade of beautiful colors. I simply don't have an answer for that
1: Okay.
0: question because we've not been able to follow snow leopards in the wild for long enough periods to ask all of these amazing questions. Yeah, but their eyes are also very captivating. In the book, I talk about how they can arrest you with their eyes. You become immobile when they stare into your face.
1: Completely. I mean, I'm feeling that way, and I'm only looking at photographs in front of me right now. By the way, I find it completely joyful that there are still mysteries to be solved, right?
0: Yes.
1: And I mean, there are countless mysteries, actually. That's one of the glories of science. But I love the fact that you feel totally confident in saying this is one of the things we still need to learn about these beautiful animals. Okay, so let's go back to what you were saying earlier about national park ranges and conservation outside the parks, because that leads me to talk about something else that you write about in the book, and that is that we consider, when I use the word elusive like 500 times in this hour, and that implies that human snow leopard interaction is exceedingly rare and nearly impossible. But that's not necessarily true in your observation.
0: Yes, and one of the product at the center of that conversation is cashmere. I think most of your listeners would be familiar with cashmere, the wool, the sweaters, the shawls. And what most people don't know is almost 90% of global cashmere is produced inside the snow leopard's range, inside the places where snow leopards are found. And that is just one example of how global supply chains crisscross snow leopard habitat. And the people who live in these places interact with this animal directly or indirectly on a daily basis.
1: I'm Meghna Chakrabarty. This is On Point. Let's talk more about that, Kulu. So you're talking about the thread, right? The fabric, I was going to say, of cashmere, and that comes from a goat or a sheep. I don't really remember right now.
0: A
1: Remind me.
0: goat,
1: A goat.
0: a
1: Okay.
0: goat, a goat.
1: There are a lot of textiles experts out there right now who are screaming at their radios, "How could you not know that, Meghna?" And so are you saying that because of the raising and grazing of these goats, and that they're part of, I guess, the economy that villagers or people who live in the mountains rely on, that is what's increasing the snow leopard and human interactions?
0: So it's more complicated than that. So, Kashmir goats are raised in these cold, harsh, high elevation areas in Asia, because that's what gives, that's what makes them produce this very fine wool. Now, people depend on these goats for their livelihoods. And of course, they're goats, and so snow leopards often kill them. Now, typically, when snow leopards kill exceedingly large number of goats, people's livelihoods are threatened. And that is one of the flashpoints where people and snow leopards interact. But when you talk to people, you know, it's not, you know, there is, you know, there is no inherent hatred of the snow leopard. People want to find ways to live with snow leopards. And one example of that is this place in Mongolia that I mentioned, where we've spent a lot of time studying snow leopards. That entire place was given away for mining. And it was actually the goat herders, the Kashmir goat herders, who said, let's come together and create this into a national park so that we can protect this place from mining. And they used a, you know, one of the Mongolian laws, which allows for a collective of people who live on the land to declare their own lands as a protected area. And they created a nature reserve, which eventually went on to become a national nature park. And as of a couple of months ago, it's a UNESCO World Heritage Site. So in short, what I'm trying to say is livestock herders have this very complicated love-hate relationship with snow leopards when it comes to snow leopard behavior of killing their goats. And yet, the presence of the herder on this land is what allows these lands to remain rangelands where snow leopards and other wildlife can persist. So if you don't have the herders, you know, governments will find other use for these lands, which may not be very supportive of snow leopard conservation. So we need the herder at the same time, and we need to manage the interactions that snow leopards are having with these herders so that both of them can have a bright future.
1: But we have to take a quick break, and when we come back, we'll talk about how it's even more complicated than that, because we have to go back to the story of the blue sheep. That is, right, neither blue nor a sheep. We're talking today with Kulu Suryavanshi. He is the India Program Director of the Snow Leopard Trust and author of the new book, The Ghost of the Mountains, Unraveling the Secrets of the Snow Leopard. We'll be back. This is On Point.

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1: Women are being told, you know, that estrogen is the fountain of youth, right? If you use estrogen and hormone therapy, you're going to stay younger. It feels like we're back in the 50s.
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3: 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The ABC 27 weather forecast, mostly clear and cooler tonight, the low 55. Sun early in the day with clouds rolling in the late afternoon tomorrow with a high of 75.
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7: You're back with On Point. I'm Meghna Chakrabarty. And before we return to our conversation about the snow leopard, just a little note on something we're working on for next week. And it has to do with family and what family means to you. And we're talking about really sort of the sense of obligation, and not in a negative way, but the sense of obligation that we have to our family members. Or maybe for you, that sense of obligation is, in fact, very burdensome, very negative, very even toxic. So we're going to be focusing on the issue of family estrangement. And we want to hear your experience. Is familial obligation enough of a reason to stay in a non-nurturing family relationship? Have you had to make that decision before? Is there something about holding on to family ties that supersedes maybe an interim period of negativity? Or is there nothing that's actually more toxic than a family that isn't working for you emotionally or spiritually or physically? And what happens? What was the decision, or what was the moment that led you to estrange yourself from your family, if indeed you have? So we want to hear your experiences. Grab your phones and get the On Point Vox Pop app. That way you can send us a very high quality message. Again, that's the On Point Vox Pop app, or you can call us at 617-353-0683. Okay, back to our conversation about snow leopards, and we're talking with Kulu Suryawanshi. He's author of The Ghost of the Mountains, Unraveling the Secrets of the Snow Leopard. And Kulu, since we are a radio medium here, I just want to play a couple more little sounds of snow leopards. These are from snow leopards in captivity, so not in the wild. And you're about to hear a snow leopard cub while it's being weighed by veterinarians at the Como Park Zoo and Conservatory in St. Paul, Minnesota. Just a wonderful little squeak there. Have you heard, I mean, how close have you been able to get, or how often have you been able to observe young cubs, if at all?
8: No, I've not had the opportunity to observe cubs younger than a year old, mm-hmm. You know, and because that's the age when they are in their dens. And even if we know of their presence, we make sure that we don't go close to these dens, because that can stress them out.
7: Of course, of course. Okay, so here's one more. These are two sisters, Carly and Neva. They're playing around, grumbling a little sibling rivalry, and they live in the Northumberland Zoo in the United Kingdom. It just makes me smile from ear to ear. I don't know why. Okay, so a little earlier, Kulu, you were talking about this really interesting relationship that Kashmir goat herders have with the snow leopards, because what was like something like 95% of the entire world's Kashmir comes from the same region that the snow leopards live in. But so the presence of the goats and the herders, while it may produce tension, as you were saying, between them and the snow leopards, they're also protecting the land, essentially, that the snow leopards live on, because it could have been used for other things, like you said, mining. But your book goes into even more detail about the sort of ecological complexity of this part of the world. This takes us back to the blue sheep, because the Kashmir goat has also produced some very negative consequences for other herbivores who are native to the Central Asian mountains. So tell us that story.
8: Yeah. So there's the Kashmir goat, and there are wild herbivores like the blue sheep, the ibex, the argali. And the goats and the wild herbivores compete for forage. And you know, that competition can deplete populations of species like the blue sheep. Now, snow leopards are caught in this tension, because if there is not enough blue sheep, they don't have enough to eat. Hmm. Now, we used to think that if they don't have enough blue sheep, that is when they eat Kashmir goats a lot. It's actually more strange than that, because what happens is snow leopard populations only increase when there is enough wild herbivore populations. So conservation of the blue sheep or the wild herbivores is fundamental to the conservation of the snow leopard, which means we have to do something about Kashmir goats. We need to reduce their impacts on blue sheep and other wild herbivores. And that is where the constant sort of tension or rather the constant management of these three interacting forces. What is beautiful in all of this is this relationship is understood very well by the herders, and they are often very willing and supportive of working with conservationists to make sure that their livelihoods are protected, and yet there is enough blue sheep for the snow leopards to eat and thrive.
7: Yeah. So tell me more about conservation efforts, because another thing that I hadn't fully digested until reading your book was that, even though we're, in the Western mind, we might be talking about a part of the world that seems very remote, right? Very mountainous. It's also the snow leopards range covers over 12 different countries, right?
8: Yes. Yes. So snow leopards are found all the way from southern Russia to India.
7: Yeah.
8: The 12 countries in the middle, Mongolia and all the Central Asian countries, China. In this, it's about 2 million square kilometers. And yet, if you are to try and find a small 1,000 square kilometer patch where there are no humans, there are only a couple of such patches that you can find. Mm. So there are people everywhere in these big mountains. Most of them are pastoralists. And so conservation of the snow leopard has to happen together with these people. It cannot happen by creating these little enclaves. And you remember I mentioned about the low genetic diversity.
7: Yeah.
8: If we do not conserve snow leopards together with people, then they will get isolated in little pockets where we conserve them. And that will immediately cause inbreeding depression, because they won't be able to, breed across large areas. And so conservation of the species has to happen together with the people. And there we have many interesting models of involving people and their livelihoods in snow leopard conservation. And my short spiel there is we really need to give agency back to the people who live in these places so that they can live in a way where they can thrive and they can let the snow leopard thrive.
7: I presume, though, and please correct me if I'm wrong, that that the geopolitics of this same region must make conservation that much more challenging. Because, I mean, we're talking about, you know, thinking about China and its view of the people and the land that the Snow Leopard Territory crosses over. I mean, have governments been an obstacle to, as you said, actually empowering the people who live in these areas?
8: You rightly pointed out the geopolitical difficulties. Of these 12 countries, 4 are nuclear powers. Mm-hmm. Some of them don't get along. They don't see eye to eye.
7: You think?
8: Snow leopard habitat has, you know, pound for pound, the highest amount of international borders passing through. Some of these borders are fenced. Some of the largest standing armies in the world are inside snow leopard habitat. You know, so the remoteness, all of that is true, but there is all this tension. Now, governments are not necessarily an obstacle. And here I want to really credit the work of this group called the GSLEP, the Global Snow Leopard Ecosystem Protection Program, which works with all the representatives of these 12 governments. And they are trying their best to do transboundary cooperation. I won't even call it conservation yet, but they're trying to have all these people on the same table. But unless and until we sort out the geopolitical difficulties, it's going to be an uphill task to do this.
7: Mm. Kulu, do you mind if I ask? You're in Bangalore right now. Is that right?
8: Yes.
7: Okay. And are you originally from southern India?
8: I'm from central India,
7: from
8: the state of Maharashtra.
7: Oh, okay. Okay, that's actually where my mother grew up as well. But I was going to ask, like, how does a good Indian boy not from the northern mountains get interested in snow leopards?
8: So actually I was smitten by mountains and mountaineering, and I am a trained mountaineer. And at that time, you look for the mountain that will define you, you know. Everest defined Sir Edmund Hillary. Mm-hmm. So you're looking for that mountain that's going to be your mountain. And during that search, I realized that the biggest mystery in the Himalaya is not one of the unclimbed peaks, but it is the snow leopard. And the snow leopard became my mountain that I decided to dedicate my life to. Mm-hmm. And it's not to conquer snow leopards, but really to understand them. And most mountaineers want to understand their mountains. They're climbing it, they're summiting it, but it's really about living the mountain. And for me, snow leopards are that mountain.
7: This is interesting because the mountains are also inherently dangerous. I mean, are you taking significant physical risks when you're going out there to do your snow leopard studies?
8: Absolutely. I mean, that's part of the job. We saw what happened in Nepal recently.
7: Yeah.
8: You know, a snow leopard biologist could have easily been on those roads in that region on those days. Not just that, but you're risking avalanches, you're risking high altitude sickness, you're risking rock falls, you're risking precipitous slopes and cliffs. On a day-to-day basis, snow, ice, rain, hail, lightning are everyday dangers to a snow leopard biologist. But like a mountaineer, these are calculated risks that you have to take if you want to do this.
7: Did your calculus change after you became a father?
8: Absolutely. Not just the calculation. I think a switch went off inside me. The day I saw my daughter, you know, the day she was born. And, you know, I felt like I lost my nerve. What's interesting is as she's growing up, that confidence started to come back slowly with her, you know, every day as she was growing up. And when she was 8, she accompanied me to the Himalaya and we saw a snow leopard together.
7: Okay, hold on for a second, because I just have to quickly say, I'm Meghna Chakrabarty. This is On Point. This is the story that we have about 3 or 4 minutes left, Kulu. This is the story I wanted to end with. So tell me, where did you go with your daughter when you decided to take her up into the mountains?
8: Yeah, so we I had a work, you know, I had to go to Ladakh on work, mm-hmm. and my wife was working, she was traveling, and so one of us had to take our daughter with us. And I decided, okay, this time it's going to be my turn, and she was 8. I asked her, and she asked her school, and her school said, you can go if you come back with a diary entry about your Smell Leopard experiences. And so, you know, now that the schools approved it, we went to Ladakh. We flew in, and then it was a couple of days of searching for the snow leopard. Now, by this time, I had seen snow leopards on tens of, if not hundreds of times. But then suddenly, I was as nervous and itchy as my first time, because you're the father. You are supposed to be the superhero. You know, you cannot do anything wrong. And I had promised a snow leopard to my daughter. Mm-hmm. And I was very worried that she had promised this to her school. And if we came back empty handed, it would be a disaster. I would not be able to bear that shame. And so we tried for a couple of days, and then we found the snow leopard. I was able to lift my daughter up to the spotting scope where she could actually find this male who had killed a blue sheep. She spent the day with the snow leopard, and then again on the next day she spent a day with the snow leopard, and she came back, thanked me for it, wrote a poem about it, and then came back and shared that experience with her entire school. So I couldn't be a happier father.
7: You passed over the point that I'm most interested in, though. So when you lifted your little girl up to the spotting scope, and I presume this was the very first time she had seen a snow leopard with her own eyes, through a child's eyes. I mean, what could you discern of her reaction at that moment?
8: I didn't know how to tell her how special this is, mm-hmm. but then she said something. She said, "Daddy, he's looking back at me," and for me that was very rewarding, in a sense that she was not only seeing the snow leopard, but also realizing that the snow leopard is looking back at her, and you know, that her actions matter, that her behavior matters. And I think that's the point for anybody who's seeing the snow leopard, that our actions, our behavior matters to these species. They're not out there by themselves. They are on this planet with us. And so for her, that recognition, she couldn't stop scribbling a snow leopard in the sand after that. Mm. It that reaction of she seeing the snow leopard and then screaming, "Daddy, he's looking back at me, Daddy, he's looking back at me," is something that I will take with me to my grave.
7: Yeah, and you're right, how she then, it also gives her this like immediate sense of self-empowerment, right? Because she then, when she grabbed your binoculars, right, and wanted to look by herself.
8: So she runs, she says, okay, she wriggles out of my grip and says, okay, let me find my binoculars because I want to find him by myself. And that is, again, a child taking ownership. She, you know, she'd seen it. She was shown the snow leopard, but she wanted to see the snow leopard. And I think there is a subtle but important difference there, which is, and Peter Matthiessen writes about it in his book, which is about 50 years old now, which is the spiritual journey to go and see a snow leopard. Seeing a snow leopard is as much about the process as about the act of seeing one. And so immediately within those few seconds, she'd imbibed it. Hmm. That, thank you for showing me, but now I want to see one by myself.
7: Well, Kulu Suryavanshi is the India Program Director of the Snow Leopard Trust and also a scientist with the Nature Conservation Foundation and author of The Ghost of the Mountains, Unraveling the Secrets of the Snow Leopard. Kulu, thank you so much for being with us today.
8: Thank you so much, Meghna. It was fantastic talking to you.
7: I'm Meghna Chakrabarty. This is On Point.
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12: That trade war we're in with Canada? 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
3: 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The ABC 27 weather forecast, mostly clear and cooler tonight, the low 55. Sun early in the day with clouds rolling in the late afternoon tomorrow with a high of 75.
14: We basically have two competing philosophies, and there's truth at the heart of each one. But both sides, in certain cases, have taken their arguments to extremes. 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
0: Why are doctors reconsidering hormone therapy for perimenopause after decades of controversy? I'm Flora Lichtman, and this is Science Friday. Half the world's population goes through perimenopause, and yet we still have a lot to learn. Digging into the latest science on hormone therapy and what to watch out for online.
1: Women are being told that estrogen is the fountain of youth, right? If you use estrogen and hormone therapy, you're going to stay younger.
0: Plus, the legendary fire at the Library of Alexandria destroyed 100,000 works of literature. Did it set humanity back?
17: They were building things like steam engines way back in the BCs. We didn't get to that point again until something like the 1700s.
0: And the Hawaiian Islands have been battered by hurricanes this season. We'll hear why this is so unusual and what scientists make of it. That's after this.
18: Live from NPR News, I'm Lakshmi Singh. The Federal Aviation Administration says that President Trump's proposed arch in Washington, D.C. would not pose a hazard to planes. NPR's Rachel Treisman reports it would stand less than 2 miles from Reagan Washington National Airport.
19: A months-long FAA study has concluded that the 250-foot arch would not have a substantial adverse effect on airspace. But it does say the structure should be continuously lit from the top and base to make it more visible to pilots. Aviation safety experts have told NPR that the arch itself may not pose a significant risk, but adds another variable to the already challenging airspace around D.C. The structure is already controversial because of its scale and proximity to Arlington National Cemetery. It's awaiting final approval from a federal planning commission that meets at the start of each month. Rachel Treisman, NPR News.
18: The administration has remade yet another powerful federal health committee, raising new concerns about access to important medical care. More from NPR's Rob Stein.
20: Health Secretary Robert F. Kennedy Jr. appointed 8 new members to the U.S. Preventive Services Task Force. Doctors rely on the task force's recommendations to decide what tests, procedures, and medications people need to protect them against cancer, heart disease, and many other health problems. The task force's recommendations also determine whether that care will be covered by insurance. Most task force members have tended to be primary care doctors, but Kennedy took the unusual step of naming specialists like radiologists, cardiologists, and gastroenterologists. Critics worry that might threaten the task force's credibility and independence. Rob Stein, NPR News.
18: French President Emmanuel Macron says he's directing the government to bolster protections of France's defense and other critical infrastructure, citing hybrid military and non-military threats from Russia. A federal judge has struck down a move by the Trump administration last year that cut hundreds of millions of dollars in grants to train school teachers. NPR's Corey Turner has that story.
4: Early in the Trump administration, the Education Department slashed roughly $600 million meant to help states train teachers. The department argued the money was really being used for diversity, equity, and inclusion efforts. After several Democratic-led states sued, the Supreme Court weighed in briefly, letting the cuts go through while the lawsuit worked its way through the courts. And that is what's happening now, with a U.S. District Court judge ruling that the cuts were arbitrary and capricious, and that the department didn't weigh just how important the money was to states. The ruling does not restore the funding. To do that, the judge said, would require still more legal wrangling in the Court of Federal Claims. Corey Turner, NPR News.
18: You're listening to NPR. The holdout juror in the Lindsey Clancy case that ended in a mistrial earlier this month says he had no doubt that the Massachusetts mother was criminally responsible for killing her three young children in 2023. In his first public statement today, Michael Desrenville says the other jurors would not listen to him. The majority of the jury believed the defense's argument that Clancy was experiencing postpartum psychosis when she strangled her kids. School shootings are rare in the Philippines, but as Jan Kamenzin-Brumby reports, one community in the south is reeling from the fallout of a deadly mass shooting today.
21: The shooting in the Philippines' southern Mindanao island left eight students injured, four of whom are in critical condition. Three students have already died, including the 16-year-old suspected shooter. The suspect is reported to have warned his friends before shooting 10 people and then turning the gun on himself. Authorities say all victims are between the ages of 14 and 17.
18: Jan Kamenzin-Brumby reporting from Manila. Japan's central bank has raised its benchmark interest rate to a 31-year high of 1.25%. Bank of Japan Governor Kazuo Ueda says various risks factored into the increase, including the U.S. and Israel war with Iran, as well as the rising demand for artificial intelligence. This week in the United States, the Federal Reserve raised its benchmark interest rate for the first time in more than 3 years, a quarter of a percentage point because of high inflation driven in part by the conflict in the Middle East. This is NPR News.
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23: Good afternoon and happy Friday. 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The ABC 27 weather forecast, mostly clear and cooler tonight, the low 55. Sun early in the day with clouds rolling in the late afternoon tomorrow with a high of 75. 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
0: This is Science Friday. I'm Flora Lichtman. Later in the hour, why scientists are reconsidering prescribing hormone therapy for perimenopause patients after decades of controversy, plus how the loss of the Library of Alexandria changed the course of history. But first, the Hawaiian Islands tend to be insulated from the worst effects from hurricanes. But this summer told a different story. In mid-August, Hurricane Lala struck the Big Island, damaging homes and roads, creating flooding and power outages. Then a few weeks later, Hurricane Lowell hit the islands of Niihau and Kauai, leaving more destruction in its wake. So what do scientists make of this dramatic storm season for the Hawaiian Islands? Joining me now is Dr. Haunani Kane, an assistant professor at the University of Hawaii at Manoa, where she studies how climate change impacts islands, reefs, and island people. Welcome to Science Friday.
24: Aloha, Flora. Mahalo for having me here today.
0: Thank you so much for being here. How anomalous is this hurricane season for Hawaii?
24: This hurricane season has been wild. The fact that within a month we had two back-to-back hurricanes, that is definitely something that I have not experienced in my lifetime.
0: Mm. I mean, do hurricanes usually make landfall in Hawaii?
24: It's rare. It's rare for hurricanes to make landfall in Hawaii. A lot of times, as you have mentioned, we're buffered from the majority of the storms due to both our isolated location, but also the fact that a lot of these hurricanes, they enter cooler waters before they come close to Hawaii. So with this year, with El Nino, with the prolonged warming of our oceans, the fact that our ocean is actually warmer and that there are numerous hurricanes that are coming straight for Hawaii, it's been a bit scary for a lot of the people that live here in Hawaii.
0: Is that how it feels for you?
24: Yeah, I think so. I live in Hilo on the Big Island or Hawaii Island. We're used to getting a lot of rain. We're used to getting wind. But this much rain, like upwards of 10, 15 inches over the course of a day or two, that it's been a lot.
0: So just to unpack it a little bit, we have an El Nino year, and you mentioned that the waters are getting warmer. And is the problem that then the hurricane doesn't lose power? Like if it's not bumping into colder waters, it sort of stays powerful?
24: Yeah, so when you look at typically what happens during El Nino and also what is forecasted with climate change, you see that with an El Nino year, the waters are warmer, so that's more fuel for the hurricane. The warmer water season is prolonged with El Nino through the fall. And then the fact with climate change, it's projected that this warmer water and these warmer air temperatures will also steer the hurricanes further towards the west and towards the north. So it'll allow those tracks to come closer to Hawaii as well.
0: I mean, I think on the news we've seen damage to houses and infrastructure. How are these storms impacting natural features like reefs and shorelines?
24: Yeah, so we're still learning, we're still studying, we're still trying to figure out exactly how these storms have directly impacted our reefs. We've seen photos from reefs along the south shore of Maui that have been damaged. We've seen beaches that are covered in coral rubble. And this reminds me of a hurricane that came to Hawaii in 2018. Hurricane Malaka, and it was the first time in recorded history that this hurricane, a Category 3 hurricane, made direct landfall on one of the northern atolls in Papahanaumokuakea National Marine Sanctuary. And what we saw there is these large, beautiful, pristine reefs with large plated corals be completely ripped off of the reef platform, and instead you saw after the hurricane large fields of rubble and sand. What we saw also was that entire islands were completely moved or swept off into the lagoon. And over the past 8 years, we've been studying the recovery of these reefs. So I'm trying to understand, as a reef recovers, what are the first things that pop up? What are the first types of corals? What are the first types of algae? And then how that then translates into the recovery of the islands and, you know, seeing those cascading effects throughout the ecosystem. So using that as a lesson here for our main Hawaiian islands, we do understand that our reefs, you know, they're important. They not only help to dissipate the energy of these storms, the wave energy that comes to shore and eventually erodes our beaches, but they are also capable of recovery and they are resilient as well. So a lot of our work has been focusing on trying to understand the direct impacts to the reefs and then how that translates to land so they can continue to protect our islands and our people well into the future.
0: Yeah, talk to me about that connection, the protection of the islands and how that's related to the protection of people.
24: Yeah, so, you know, from an islander's perspective, from a Hawaiian perspective, we're all related. There's no separation between people, place, or nature. We have an olelo no eau, or a wise saying in Hawaiian that says, "Hei puko akani aina," and it can be translated in a number of ways. Literally, it's translated into a coral reef that grows into an island. So this is a little, you know, reverse of what we think of from like the geological evolution of islands where the reefs come later. But from this perspective, when we think especially about our sandy beaches and our older islands, it's the reefs that are literally feeding our islands with sediment. It's the reefs that are the platform upon which these atoll islands sit upon. And then it's the reef that is also literally like physically feeding our people with resources and cultural empowerment. We also believe that the first living organism was a coral polyp. And from the coral polyp, all other life, including humans, people, came from that coral polyp. So there's this really intimate relationship between between our reefs and our people.
0: It's interesting. I hear you integrating all of these different types of knowledge, like in real time, in that answer, traditional knowledge, traditional science. How do you think about bridging these different ways of knowing?
24: Yeah, I think of it as a way of necessity. So living on islands, we see firsthand the impacts that climate change is having upon us, whether or not it's, you know, being warmer or having increased sea level rise, increased coastal erosion, drought resulting in wildfires. These are things that are affecting us now. It's not something that we're thinking about planning in the next 10, 15, 20 years. I've been a professor only a handful of years. And within that time, I've seen my students be directly impacted by the wildfires on Lahaina. I've seen my students trying to complete their theses, but also having no electricity or internet or losing, you know, parts of their houses or caring for their families while there's also a hurricane that's impacting them. So for us here in Hawaii and for many other people that are living on islands, this is definitely, we see the impacts of climate change and we see them happening now. And we're trying our best using all of the best available knowledge, whether or not it be something that's been passed down from generations or things that, you know, we're learning now by using technology to study what's happening around us.
0: Do the stakes feel very high?
24: Oh, the stakes are higher than ever. And, you know, especially I think being like a young professor and still considering myself as a student and having a young family, I'm thinking about how these things are impacting us, not just now, but how they're going to impact our children and our children's children and our students and their children and all the future generations.
0: What's the knowledge we need?
24: I think the knowledge that we need is to be open-minded. I think we need to be open-minded about where we're seeking knowledge, whether or not it be from our climate models, from, you know, our sensors that are out in the ocean, or if it's from the people that are living in the places that are being impacted the most. And I think we really need to consider what the needs are and the wants of those people and how they want to adapt. And we need to fight for those wants and those desires and making sure that that knowledge is helping us to develop solutions.
0: And what about science-wise? What are you researching now?
24: Yeah, so science-wise, we're focusing a lot on resilience, natural resilience, and thresholds of resilience, using both modern records, historical records, and paleo records. So trying to understand at what ranges of sea level rise, or, you know, if we can identify storms in the past, how did our reefs, how did our islands fare during those time periods? And if we project those same values of sea level rise into the future, we'll get some sort of understanding of whether or not our reefs and our islands can continue to provide the same functions that we need them to as people.
0: What makes islands resilient? And can we use that knowledge to intervene in a helpful way to make the Hawaiian Islands more resilient to climate change?
24: Yeah, for sure. So I think there's definitely certain types of corals, certain types of limu or calcareous seaweeds that are more resilient than others. We're seeing that crustose coralline algae, that pink limu or seaweed that you find on rocks and corals is really critical both to the recovery of our reefs as well as the recovery of our beaches and our coastal areas. And then the other component is resilient islands are a lot of times a function of resilient people. So people and communities that understand the value of their resources, caring for their resources, and understanding their relationship with their place and with nature.
0: Dr. Haunani Kane is an assistant professor at the University of Hawaii at Manoa. Thank you so much for joining me today.
24: Thank you so much for having me and for sharing this story. It's very important.
0: Coming up after the break, digging into the science around hormone therapy for perimenopause. Stick around.

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1: To make sure that next week, in any way that I can, we make the case that the suffering we're seeing is not inevitable. We're a solutions-oriented organization. The irony of the aid cuts is they've happened at a time when there's more evidence of what works in tackling the worst of global poverty than ever before.
2: What will count as a successful week in New York? What will count as, OK, I've made the case and it's been heard?
1: Well, I'm going to be very, very sober-minded about this. Success depends on people bigger than us. Look, let's be honest. We're on an escalation trap in the Iran war at the moment that has global consequences, not just high gas prices in America, but farmers who are desperate for fertilizer that comes through the Straits of Hormuz, unable to use it across Africa, making their own problems worse. So we've got to fear escalation. What can we hope for? We can hope for resolution from those who are willing to make a contribution, that they're going to work together to do so.
2: David Miliband, President and CEO of the International Rescue Committee, safe travels to New York. We are headed there, too, to cover the General Assembly. We'll see you there.
1: See you there. Thank you.
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10: In Culver City, California, I'm Dwayne Brown. President Trump says negotiations are well underway to set up a U.S. Army base in Poland, despite his frequent criticism of NATO. NPR's Greg Myrie reports.
11: President Trump said on Truth Social that major progress was being made toward establishing the base. He cited his good relationship with Poland's president, Karol Nawrocki, adding that the location could be announced very soon. A NATO official, who wasn't authorized to speak publicly, said two sites in western Poland are under consideration. This comes despite Trump's criticism that most European countries should do more for their own defense. The U.S. has some 10,000 troops in Poland, though there's no permanent U.S. military facility there. Poland says a stronger NATO presence in Eastern Europe is needed to counter the threat from Russia. Greg Myrie, NPR News, Washington.
10: Pennsylvania has experienced a big surge in measles cases this year, now topping 730 with four deaths related to the disease. Measles was eliminated 26 years ago, but cases are rising again due to lower vaccination rates for children. The views on vaccines seem to differ between Health Secretary Robert F. Kennedy Jr. and Surgeon General nominee Dr. Nicole Sapphire, who faced a confirmation hearing this week. Stephanie Armour is with KFF Health News.
12: She is a radiologist, and from many of the people who watched the Senate hearing, she came across quite well. People feel like this is a nomination that's quite likely to go forward. She did make some comments that at first blush seemed to be pretty strong in opposition to some of what the HHS secretary has been saying, but she did stop short of saying that there should be a universal Hep B vaccine recommendation. So
10: that's Stephanie Armour. You're

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1: Now, this gym will not go back into circulation, but Needham says she will eventually put it on display in the Concord Library once some of the attention dies down a little.
2: And for those of you with overdue library books squirreled away at home, she has this message.
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1: Lane Kiffin brings his LSU Tigers to the University of Mississippi this weekend for a highly anticipated football game. Kiffin led Ole Miss for the past few seasons, but bolted for LSU, angering many. 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
8: Live from NPR News in Culver City, California, I'm Dwayne Brown. NPR has acquired an internal Department of Homeland Security email that raises new questions about the Trump administration's election plans. NPR's Miles Parks reports the email is heavily redacted, but it contains a list of election jurisdictions that offer ballot materials in different languages.
9: The email shows an exchange among DHS personnel, including the department's point person, on rooting out voter fraud. Attached to the email is a list of counties and states that offer election materials and ballots in non-English languages. It was shared alongside a Justice Department checklist outlining requirements for prosecution of voting crimes. Nothing in the document alludes to enforcement activity at the locations mentioned, and it's against federal law for armed federal agents to be at the polls. But its release comes at a time when Democrats are worried about the Trump administration's plans. Two different coalitions of civil rights groups have filed suit to stop DHS from deploying agents to the polls, something that DHS Secretary Mark Wayne Mullen didn't rule out earlier this month. Miles Parks, NPR News, Washington.
8: A federal judge has struck down a move by the administration that cut hundreds of millions in grants to train school teachers, NPR's Corey Turner reports.
10: Early in the Trump administration, the Education Department slashed roughly $600 million meant to help states train teachers. The department argued the money was really being used for diversity, equity, and inclusion efforts. After several Democratic-led states sued, the Supreme Court weighed in briefly, letting the cuts go through while the lawsuit worked its way through the courts. And that is what's happening now, with a U.S. District Court judge ruling that the cuts were arbitrary and capricious, and that the department didn't weigh just how important the money was to states. The ruling does not restore the funding. To do that, the judge said, would require still more legal wrangling in the Court of Federal Claims.
8: You're listening to NPR News. China's economy is sluggish, with youth unemployment at a record high 18.9%. NPR's Jennifer Pak says that's the highest jobless rate in a year.
11: There are a record number of 16 to 24-year-olds entering the Chinese workforce this year. Some 12 million-plus graduates by official estimates. And now nearly one in five cannot find work. China's economy is sluggish. The ongoing property slump has made homeowners feel poorer, dragging domestic demand. Add on the wars in Ukraine and Iran, and many businesses are operating.

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4: Good evening and thanks for listening to WITF. The weather forecast from ABC 27, mostly clear and cooler tonight, low 55. Sunshine tomorrow, followed by increasing clouds, high 75. Cloudy with scattered showers on Sunday with a high of 75.
5: Buffett, for decades one of the best-known names in global investing. And today, news that the dynasty behind the Berkshire Hathaway empire is going to continue. We'll tell you all about Howard Buffett, from someone who's known the family for more than 30 years. Also on the program, more trouble for Nike, as one of the world's best-known sports stars swaps boots. We'll tell all after the latest world news.
6: BBC News with Sue Montgomery. President Trump says the US, Denmark and Greenland have entered into an agreement giving America permanent control over security in Greenland. Denmark's prime minister, however, added that the deal would have to go through the Danish parliament to be effective. President Trump also says he's banning CNN, MS Now and Politico from the White House, accusing them of reporting fake news. In a statement, CNN described the ban as an illegal assault on press freedom. Nigeria's president has ordered an investigation into the death and custody of 37 suspected illegal miners in Niger State. Relatives say the teenage victims were crammed into a cell without ventilation and suffocated. The governor of the US state of California has asked experts to find ways to strengthen safety rules for artificial intelligence, including the possibility of a so-called kill switch for programs that go rogue. Cuba is experiencing a total blackout for the seventh time this year. The communist-run island's aging power grid is under severe strain because of deteriorating infrastructure and escalating US sanctions. A car bombing outside a mosque used by police in northwest Pakistan has killed at least 21 people and injured over 100. A tribunal tasked with investigating crimes committed during Colombia's half-century civil conflict says it's worried about a government proposal to cut its funds. The planned cuts are backed by President Abelardo de la Espriella. Organisers have apologised for playing the North Korean national anthem for the South Korean men's hockey team at the Asian Games in Nagoya in Japan. BBC News.
5: Could there be more trouble ahead for global oil supplies?
7: You're getting less volume to the Saudi East Coast, but they're maximising the volumes out of the West Coast. It's likely, given the uncertainty with the pipeline flows, that this could continue.
5: This is World Business Report from the BBC World Service. I'm Will Bain, and we'll hear about the difficult decisions being posed to the world's biggest oil company and what that might mean for further price pressure for the rest of us. Also on the programme, a new Buffett at the top of the world's biggest investment companies will explain all. And as a slice of Americana heads for London's Wembley Stadium, just why do US sports leagues seem so set on global expansion? Yeah, great to have your company. All that to come on World Business Report over the next half hour. We're going to start, though, with another warning about what might be in store for global oil markets in the weeks ahead, because the biggest oil company in the world, Saudi Arabia's Saudi Aramco, is apparently warning it might not be able to keep all its customers happy. Kit Haynes is head of oil